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A company known for its faith-based films is branching out into the stand-up comedy arena. This is Truth Itself. The Wonder Project is known for producing such hits as Young Washington and House of David. It now wants to provide entertainment that brings families together without sacrificing laughs. The studio is about to launch Good Days, Better Nights, one of six original stand-up specials featured in Wonder Presents The Stand-Ups, Wonder Project's first foray into comedy programming on Prime Video. The weekly series marks a new chapter for the John Irwin-helmed studio, which has built its reputation on faith and family-oriented films and series. Each of the six specials will debut weekly. The special stars comedians Sterling Scott, Carolyn Ray, K. Trevor Wilson, Ola Dada, Sabrina Douglas, and Erica Sigurdsson. Although Wonder Presents The Stand-Ups emphasizes family-friendly comedy, the comedians featured in the series push back against the idea that clean comedy is inherently more restrictive than edgier material. They point to the growing popularity of comedians such as Nate Bargatze, who has opened up about how he views his comedy as a calling from God, and the emergence of family-friendly comedy platforms reflect a broader shift in audience demand. Sterling Scott told the Christian Post, "If you only have R-rated stuff, you close off such a big audience. But by making it family-friendly, you welcome everyone." Timothy Kroll from the Helios Projects knows of several hundred pastors in Angola, Argentina, and Bolivia that have no training in Bible or theology because they can't afford it. We're working to get them trained at trainapastor.com. 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

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If you are in the Rhema, Pine Hill, or Zuni Pueblo area, I would like to invite you to Mount Calvary Baptist Church. We are a church that has a heart to see everyone come to know Jesus as their Savior and live a victorious life in Christ. We are located just 2 miles south of Highway 53 on the road that goes to Pine Hill. We have Sunday school for all ages at 10 a.m., and the main service starts at 11 a.m. Our Wednesday evening Bible study and prayer meeting is at 6 p.m. Thank you for listening to Native Bible Radio and KOFJ 88.1 FM, and keep on following Jesus.

0: sis! 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
2: Hello there, one and all, and welcome to another Your Story Hour program. I'm Uncle Dan.
3: And I'm Aunt Carol.
2: Say, Aunt Carol, Little Bird told me that you have another exciting story all ready for us.
3: Well, Uncle Dan, I'd say that little bird is exactly right.
2: Uh-huh. So tell us, what's your story all about?
3: Actually, it'll take two stories to tell you about this adventure.
2: No.
3: Yes, they're both about a ship and a voyage and a miracle. Well, maybe several miracles to be exact.
2: I see. Anything more that you'd like to say about it?
3: Well, I guess that as I tell the story, I'll focus on several people who are part of the exciting events. Most of them were missionaries, although there were some other folks involved as well.
2: Missionaries? On a ship?
3: Yes, on a ship headed to Africa.
2: To Africa? Well, then, I can't wait to hear more. What do you call your first story?
3: I call it Away from Safe Harbor. Our story opens just at the beginning of the Second World War. On March 18, 1941, an eager crowd gathered by the gangplank of an Egyptian passenger liner called the Zamzam, which was moored at pier just across the Hudson River from New York City at Hoboken, New Jersey. Milling about in the group were more than 140 missionaries and their children, representing 20 denominations. Also waiting to board were 17 Catholic priests, 24 members of the British American Ambulance Corps, 6 men in the tobacco business, and several other passengers, all of whom were sailing to various places in Africa. Of course, the dock was also crowded with well-wishers who had come to see their friends and family off, as well as dock workers and crew members who were bustling about to prepare for the moment of boarding and launching. Among the group of missionaries were Jim and Carolyn Russell and their 5-month-old daughter, Janet, who was to be the youngest passenger on board.
4: Lower the net! Lower! Lower! That's good!
5: Make way! Crate coming through!
6: Oh, careful, Carolyn. We need to move aside.
7: All right. Shh, Janet. Oh, shh. I'll be glad when we can board. Oh, look there. He must be one of the crew.
6: Probably one of the stewards. Long, flowing white robe.
7: Impressive red hat.
6: A fez, I believe they're called. Obviously Egyptian. And he's in sandals. In this weather.
7: I hear most of the crew is Egyptian. And somewhat inexperienced.
6: Well, fortunately, Captain Smith has some years at sea. We have quite a mix. Scottish captain, English first engineer.
8: Besides our crew of ambulance drivers, I hear we have mostly missionaries as fellow passengers.
5: Well, then, we'll be safe with all those sky pilots, as some people call them.
8: Yes, but some of our fellow passengers actually think it's a bad omen. The captain, for one, but not me.
5: Well, I agree with you. With that many missionaries on board, God will never let anything bad happen to this ship.
8: Let's hope we're right. Besides all the people on board, we also have 20 very expensive ambulances as cargo.
9: Yeah.
8: A couple are even last up there.
5: So I see. Right on the deck. Guess there wasn't enough room in the hold.
10: He leadeth me, oh blessed thought.
8: See? What did I tell you? We're gonna be fine. War or no war.
6: Well, Carolyn, our adventure is about to begin.
3: On the night of March 20th, the Zamzam finally pulled away from the pier at 9:30. Passengers lined the rails to watch the skyline of New York City begin to slide away and to gaze upon a stunning sight just across the water.
6: Look there, Carolyn. The noble lady stands guard over the harbor, her glowing torch reflected across the water.
7: Oh, Jim, just think. It will be a long time before we see the Statue of Liberty again.
6: Lonesome already?
7: A little. 6 years might bring some drastic changes. Our families, you just never know if we'll see everyone again.
6: I know, dear. We don't know what lies ahead. But we are willing to go anyway, aren't we?
7: Yes. Yes, for sure we are. God has called us to serve.
11: Hurry, Mama, hurry!
12: Oh, I see, Eleanor. The Statue of Liberty.
11: She's so pretty.
9: God bless you, America, until we return home.
7: Hello. Eleanor, is it?
13: Hello.
9: Yes, this is Eleanor, my oldest girl, and I'm Lillian Danielson.
7: Happy to meet you. I'm Carolyn Russell and my husband, Jim.
6: Nice to meet you. So, Eleanor, you're the oldest girl?
13: Yes, and I have three sisters and two brothers.
7: Six children? We only have one child to look after on this voyage, our baby girl.
6: You and your husband will certainly have your hands full on this voyage, Mrs. Danielson.
9: Oh, I'm traveling alone with the children.
7: Oh, my.
9: We almost didn't make the voyage. We were only notified a week ago of the possibility. It was almost a miracle that we could get our passports and paperwork in order in time.
13: We're going to Africa to be with my daddy. He's already there and we miss him. We're missionaries.
6: And so are we.
7: Well, Eleanor, Mrs. Danielson, may God watch over us all.
3: The Zam Zam sailed from New York to Baltimore, Maryland, where more cargo was loaded and new passengers were added. It then headed south towards Trinidad, where it was to make a stop. After a brief opportunity to go ashore and see some sights, the passengers reassembled on board and began settling in as the ship pulled back out to sea.
7: Baby, baby, it's okay. Close your eyes. Go to sleep. That's right. Oh, Jim, there you are.
6: Still not asleep?
7: Almost.
6: Look what I found. A cardboard box. It will make the perfect little bed for her.
7: Wonderful. Just put it there, beside our bunks, and line it inside with her blanket.
6: Guess what I found out? The Zam Zam used to be a troop ship for the British.
7: Really?
6: Well, first it was a luxury liner, and then the British pressed it into service as a troop ship. I guess it has a very distinctive configuration of its masts. Anyway, eventually the Egyptians bought it and named it after a famous well.
7: A well?
6: Yes, one visited by pilgrims. It's supposed to give them holy water. There now. Janet's new bed is ready.
7: I'll just lay her down. It's perfect. Look, she already has her eyes closed.
6: Let's just slip outside for a moment.
7: Oh, it's nice to be in the fresh air.
6: Look at the gulls. And look off the bow. Porpoises.
7: We're lucky that our cabin opens directly onto the deck.
6: Here, let me pull over a couple of deck chairs.
7: I'll grab these steamer blankets.
6: There now. Let's just settle in and enjoy ourselves. Lots of other passengers are out on deck too, enjoying the sunshine.
7: At least it's warmer now. Janet's diapers dry more quickly out here on deck, and the water pipes have unfrozen, so it's easier to keep her things washed up.
6: The Zam Zam was built for the tropics, it seems. It does take to the waves just fine, even if it isn't exactly in the best repair.
7: I just hope we don't run into trouble. You know, with the war going on, you never know when German submarines could be lurking under the water or if we'll come across a German raider.
6: At least the United States isn't in the war yet. So you and Janet, being Americans, aren't at war with Germany.
7: But Britain is. And Canada. And you're Canadian. What if we...
6: Now. Don't worry. Anyway, the Zam Zam is traveling as a neutral ship. It's Egyptian, and Egypt isn't at war. And we're supposed to be staying away from the war zones when we cross the ocean, so everything should be fine.
7: I guess we should just try to relax. Enjoy the ocean breezes. Survive the food.
6: Yes. If the Germans don't attack us, we may die anyway from the greasy, spicy Egyptian food on board. Oh, by the way, I discovered that the forward lounge serves nothing more dangerous for snacks than cookies, coffee, and tea. The one aft of the ship, with alcoholic beverages, is turning out to be a gathering place for the ambulance drivers, the tobacco men, and some of the other passengers.
7: I see.
6: Well, I don't know about you, but I opt for the cookies.
3: The days aboard the ship were generally pleasant, with much free time available to the passengers to chat, read, play games, sleep, or simply relax. As time passed, the various groups aboard ship seemed to separate themselves more and more. The missionaries always extended invitations to the other passengers to join them for their evening prayer gatherings and weekend worship services, hoping to be a witness to them and the Muslim crew. But the other groups tended to go their own way. However, one thing seemed to bother all of the passengers. Much to their surprise, after they left the port in Trinidad, crew members appeared on deck with buckets of black paint.
14: Black paint? What's he doing?
15: Painting over the windows. And look, there are other members of the crew doing the same thing.
16: Yeah, even the portals are being covered. I wonder what's going on.
14: Looks like blackout tactics to me. They don't want lights to be shining out at night.
16: But we're supposed to be a neutral ship. Neutral ships don't travel in blackout.
14: This puts us all in danger. We look like we're trying to evade detection, and only warships do that.
15: I'm going to the captain and see what I can find out. Well, the captain was quite definite. All windows are to be covered. No lights are permitted on deck at night, not even navigation lights.
14: But why?
15: He's not saying. Maybe he'll make an announcement later.
7: Jim, I wonder if the captain is going to make an appearance.
6: Look, here he comes now.
17: Quiet, please. Quiet. I have an announcement. Henceforth, the Zam Zam will be traveling in complete blackout conditions. Now, this means that there will be absolutely no lights at night. No light is to be visible from any window, and no flashlights are to be used on deck. And this includes those of you who smoke. No lighters, no matches, no cigarettes, not the tiniest flicker. Even the smallest glow of light could give us away.
15: But, Captain, why? Who has ordered this?
17: This is an Egyptian ship traveling under British orders. I am following those orders.
18: But how can we navigate around the deck chairs and other obstacles on the deck in the dark? The cables.
15: That's almost impossible.
17: You'll just have to do the best you can. Now, yes. Now, when you leave your cabins at night, make sure you turn out the lights inside before opening the door. Is that understood? That's all. Carry on.
16: I say this is dangerous business.
19: Yeah, I know. Yeah. It makes me wonder just what we might be carrying in the cargo hold.
20: Yeah. All of us missionaries were assured the Zam Zam was a neutral ship when we signed up for passage.
21: That's right. I would never have brought my family on board if I'd known we'd be traveling in blackout.
7: Jim, when we get back to the cabin, we need to make preparations. Pack some emergency items, especially some things for Janet here.
6: Good idea. It never hurts to be prepared. Somehow, I don't think the Zam Zam is traveling as neutral as we were led to believe.
2: Well, well, Aunt Carol, I hate to even break in here, since I'm sure everyone is eager, as I am, to discover just why the captain has ordered up black paint and blackout conditions. I can't really blame the Zam Zam passengers for being a little nervous about it.
3: I know. I'm sure I would have been a bit worried about those developments myself. So anyway, Uncle Dan, what's up?
2: Well, you know that somewhere in every program we take just a few minutes to tell all of our listeners about the great things your Story Hour has just waiting for them. 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
3: Oh, yes, and I know they appreciate that free part. 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
2: So true, Aunt Carol. So let me begin by telling our friends about Clubhouse Magazine. 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
2: Why not give it a try as soon as our story is done for today? 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
2: Oh, yes, absolutely. 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
3: And you can take a look at all of our albums for sale and even which stories are offered in which albums.
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3: Good idea, but once again, our web address is yourstoryhour, all one word, .org.
2: And now let's find out what happens next in Aunt Carol's story for today called Away from Safe Harbor.
3: April 9th, the Zamzam stopped at Recife, Brazil, where many passengers went ashore briefly for shopping and sightseeing. Two more passengers boarded, both of whom were associated with well-known national magazines. And then the Zamzam headed out to sea again, this time steering southeast across the Atlantic Ocean towards Cape Town, South Africa. Passengers quickly became accustomed to the nightly blackout routine, inconvenient though it was. And they continued to carry out their usual daytime activities, which even included several hours of classwork for the school-aged children aboard. All seemed to be going well. Easter Sunday services on the 13th, complete with singing accompanied by a violin and trombone, were an encouraging experience. The next afternoon, however, passengers were surprised as the Zamzam suddenly made a wide turn in direction.
19: That's strange. Look, we seem to be turning around.
0: Look, there's the captain up on the officer's deck.
6: I wonder what can be happening. Look, Carolyn, the captain has his binoculars trained towards the east.
0: And we're turning back west, towards South America. Jim, I see someone way up on the mast.
6: I see him too, also with binoculars.
0: And looking east.
6: They must have spotted something.
0: Everyone is trying to figure out what's happening. Here comes Mrs. Danielson with all her children.
13: What's happening, Mama?
1: I'm not sure, Eleanor, but we'll be fine. Remember, Jesus is always with us.
19: Now, don't you worry, little girl. We're just turning around to go get my hat. I forgot it back there in Brazil.
6: What a nice man, trying to make her feel more at ease.
0: Let's hope it's only for his hat that we're turning around.
3: No word came from the captain that evening, and many were upset that they weren't informed about the reason for the change in direction. All night long, the engine strained as the Zamzam raced westward. In the morning, however, the sun's position made it obvious that they were back on course eastward towards Africa.
14: Did you see the posting by the captain? It said the change of course yesterday was precautionary because of a suspicious vessel in the area.
16: What suspicious vessel? That's what I want to know.
14: Yeah.
3: Later, the details were learned. The Zamzam had picked up a message from a nearby Norwegian ship. It was being chased by a German raider on a course which would have brought them directly across the Zamzam's path. The captain's quick action had fortunately steered the Zamzam away from danger. The following 2 days were smooth sailing, however, and when passengers learned they were now only 4 days from Cape Town, where many of them would disembark, they began to make preparations in anticipation.
15: It won't be long now. My wife already has our bags packed.
0: I'm going to wave this handkerchief at the rail. My daughter will be on shore at Cape Town waiting for me.
13: Mama, I'll be so glad when we get to Africa. I can't wait to see Daddy.
3: That night, always careful to be prepared for any eventuality, Jim and Carolyn laid out their clothes for mourning and double-checked their emergency kit wrapped in a blanket, which also included diapers and canned milk for Janet and Jim's Bible. And like all the passengers, they'd been issued Kapok-filled life vests. In fact, Mrs. Lillian Danielson had spent some time repairing the rather ragtag vests that she and her children had been issued and had trimmed the straps of the full-size vests to fit her children. Anyway, Jim and Carolyn fell asleep that night trusting in Jesus' care and happy that they would soon see Cape Town, located at the tip of Africa, appear on the horizon. However, they would continue with the Zamzam around the tip of Africa to the eastern coast since they were headed for Tanganyika. At any rate, at 5:45 the next morning, their hopes and plans, along with those of all their shipmates, came to an ear-splitting halt.
6: Carolyn, wake up!
0: I'm awake! What was that?
4: Jim, we're being shelled.
5: We're under attack. Quickly, get down. Lord, please help us. Protect us and bless us all. Save us if it be thy will, but if not, help us to be ready. Quickly, Carolyn, get dressed.
4: It's a good thing we set out our clothes last night.
5: Yes. Uh-oh, another shell. Get down, hit the floor. Oh, no. That last shell has wounded some of the passengers.
4: People are running for the lifeboats.
18: The first shell hit the radio antenna. We couldn't even send an SOS.
22: Watch out. Run to our lifeboat.
23: Peter! Peter, where are you?
5: Another shell. Carolyn, stay down. Woo! That one missed.
23: This way! No, this way! I'm just in my pajamas.
24: That lifeboat is completely smashed.
5: Quickly, get into your life vest.
4: Okay, I've got it on. Here's yours. Oh, it's okay, baby. It's okay. Oh, Jim! They'll sink us! What should we do?
5: We'll have to run for our lifeboat. If we stay here, we could be trapped or hit by the next shell.
4: I've got Janet!
5: I'll grab our emergency kit. Lord, please help us. Okay, Carolyn, let's go!
3: Jim and Carolyn hurried with Janet to their assigned lifeboat position, only to discover that the boat had already been lowered. In many cases, lifeboats commandeered by the frantic Egyptian crew had been prematurely lowered, and in some cases cast off from the side of the Zamzam without many of the assigned occupants aboard.
25: You, go down rope ladder. Women, children, first.
4: But the rope ladder, it's swaying around, crashing against the side of the boat, and my baby.
25: I go down. Take baby for you. You follow. Hurry! Hurry!
3: Carolyn, clinging to the swaying ladder, carefully but hurriedly made her way down the rope ladder behind the Egyptian who was carrying Janet. As she neared the bottom, she was almost swept off by a hip-high wave, but managed to hang on. Within a few minutes, Jim, carrying the bundle with their supplies, joined her. Once everyone was in the lifeboat, another problem emerged.
25: Cast off! Cast off!
23: Yes, get us out of here!
18: We can't get the rope undone! Who has a knife?
16: Take the supply kit! I'm bored!
15: It's been broken into!
23: The Zamzam is listing!
16: I think at least one of the shells struck beneath the waterline. She's taken on water.
19: If we don't cast off, she'll drag us down. Double check, everyone. We need a knife.
15: Oh, here, in the supply kit, a hatchet.
18: Quick, hand it here.
3: No sooner had the lifeboat been cut free than Jim and Carolyn, holding onto Janet for dear life, could see that their situation, though precarious, was not as dire as some.
19: Oh! Look! That lifeboat just sank!
15: And that one!
4: Oh, Jim!
5: Dear Lord, save them all!
23: What's going on?
18: The lifeboats were shot through with shrapnel! They're full of holes!
15: They're sinking right from under the passengers! Look, there's dozens of people in the water!
19: No, no, no, no, no! These waters are full of sharks! God help us if the sharks come!
23: Look! Mrs. Danielson and all our children!
16: They're all in the water!
23: No!
19: God help them all!
3: It was true. Amidst those who had been thrust into the water was Mrs. Danielson, struggling to keep her children together. She had her toddler, who had slipped out of her oversized life vest, firmly clutched in one arm, and had gathered her other five children about her as they all bobbed in their life vests.
26: Children, trust Jesus. He loves you even more than Mommy and Daddy. He'll take care of you. Keep your mouths closed so you don't swallow the salt water. And pray, children, pray. Don't be afraid. If we get separated, we'll all plan to meet in heaven.
3: Clearly, the ordeal of the Zamzam passengers was far from over. And then, when they looked up...
19: Look! The warship that was shelling us is coming this way!
18: I hope they don't have machine guns on board. They may try to finish us off.
23: Look, they're flying a swastika!
15: I'd rather be shot than taken prisoner by the Germans.
8: Yeah.
6: Even if they don't shoot us, Carolyn, I'm not so sure I want to go aboard. My Canadian passport means that I'd be a prisoner of war.
23: Oh, Jim, what can we do? Janet and I are traveling on your passport, too.
6: I know, but you can prove you were born in the United States and that you're American.
23: But there aren't enough supplies on this lifeboat. You'd die out here in the ocean.
6: Well, right now, we don't know if the warship is coming to our rescue or if they'll just shoot us and take no prisoners at all.
24: Look! Look up! Look, everyone! It's a rainbow! God has seen us. He is with us.
9: Praise God!
6: Carolyn, look! What's that in the water by our boat?
23: I don't know. Something black.
6: I'll just reach out and get it. Oh, Carolyn, look! It's my Bible!
23: It must have fallen out of our emergency bundle when you came down the ladder.
6: Imagine that. God brought it right alongside our boat, swirling in the water, right where I would see it. He is with us. Praise his name.
3: And so, even in the moment of their distress, God sent a sign, not only to Jim and Carolyn with their Bible, but to all the passengers of the Zamzam by way of the rainbow arching across the sea, a sign that he had not forgotten them. As these helpless survivors surveyed their situation, some of whom had been cast into the sea, some who were huddled in ill-equipped and leaky lifeboats, and all of whom watched with apprehension as the warship bore down upon them, none of them could know what lay ahead. Would they survive upon the ocean? Would they be killed? Would they be rescued? The next few moments might answer that question forever.
10: Oh, Aunt Carol, you can't quit there. What happens to Jim and Carolyn, to Mrs. Danielson and her children?
3: Well, Uncle Dan, I'm sorry to say that we're out of time for our program today, but I promise that next time I'll finish my story about the Zamzam.
10: I'm going to hold you to that promise, Aunt Carol.
3: Okay.
10: And I know everyone listening in right now will be back to find out what happens to all these folks. Just think, one mother and six children thrown into the sea.
3: It's hard to even imagine, I know.
10: And what about that rainbow?
3: Yes, the rainbow was amazing. There was no rain, no mist, no way for that rainbow to have appeared, except that it was sent by God for their encouragement.
10: Amen. And then there was the floating Bible and...
3: Well, like I said, we really must go now. But first, Uncle Dan, just in case someone doesn't have access to a computer and would like to contact us, let's give our address.
10: Good idea. Just write to us, Box 8, Niles, that's N-I-L-E-S, Michigan, 49120. That's Box 8, Niles, Michigan, 49120.
3: And now we really do have to go, but be sure to join us again next time.
10: God bless you.
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1: What do we do when we have a brother who is wounded, a sister who's wounded? Do we report him to the church? You'd be amazed how many people will say to me, "Pastor, I am so burdened about thus and such a person. God has laid him on my heart. Will you go see him?" Well, if it is so strategic, so necessary, yes, if I can, I will. But why do you think God laid him on your heart? Why do you think God put him on your heart? Because, friend, you are the one that has that relationship. You're the one that God is burdening, and you're the one that God wants to go. If you know somebody like this, I am here to tell you today that that person is your responsibility. My job is to teach you to minister so that you can be a minister of the gospel of our Lord and Savior, Jesus Christ.
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If you are in the Rhema, Pine Hill, or Zuni Pueblo area, I would like to invite you to Mount Calvary Baptist Church. We are a church that has a heart to see everyone come to know Jesus as their Savior and live a victorious life in Christ. We are located just 2 miles south of Highway 53 on the road that goes to Pine Hill. We have Sunday school for all ages at 10 a.m., and the main service starts at 11 a.m. Our Wednesday evening Bible study and prayer meeting is at 6 p.m. Thank you for listening to Native Bible Radio and KOFJ 88.1 FM, and keep on following Jesus.

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Greetings, this is Jacob Jensen, pastor of Stronghold Baptist Church in Pinon, Arizona. 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
1: Hi, I'm Steve Schwetz from Through the Bible. 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

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If you are in the Rhema, Pine Hill, or Zuni Pueblo area, I would like to invite you to Mount Calvary Baptist Church. We are a church that has a heart to see everyone come to know Jesus as their Savior and live a victorious life in Christ. We are located just 2 miles south of Highway 53 on the road that goes to Pine Hill. We have Sunday school for all ages at 10 a.m., and the main service starts at 11 a.m. Our Wednesday evening Bible study and prayer meeting is at 6 p.m. Thank you for listening to Native Bible Radio and KOFJ 88.1 FM, and keep on following Jesus.

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0: July 16th. Identifying the problem. I'm sure you're familiar with the phrase, "Don't throw the baby out with the bathwater." This saying teaches an important lesson about carefully identifying what we're ready to discard. Look at it this way. In our life, we've likely been burned by some very good things because our individual experience with them was dysfunctional. But this can cause us to give up on the whole system. Today we'll meet a man who rebelled against everything good when he felt like the good things in his life had let him down. He's here to share with us his true story on this Unshackled Daily Devotional.
1: I'm Walter Beebe, youngest of five, born in a home with a five-car garage and servants, the country club said. When I was 14, my mother ran off with another man. Dad stopped caring about anything, and I'd stay out all night drinking. My reputation was so bad, no girl would date me in high school. I was a hard worker, and at the age of 16, I owned a service station. I was wild, though, and broke so many laws that I left the state to avoid jail. I had a chip on my shoulder and a gun in my pocket. I was a rebel. I went to Florida, where my older brother owned a sailboat. We started a cruise around the world that was a disaster, beginning with a leak and flooding, followed by a storm at sea with 12-foot waves. I prayed, "God, if you get me out of this, I'll go to church the rest of my life." He did, but I forgot my promise until I was back home managing a gas station again. A minister came by with his daughter, and I went to church with her. She explained salvation, but I didn't understand. Then her sister explained, but I still didn't understand. Finally, she gave me a tract to read. I finally understood that my sins were keeping me from God. So I got down on my knees and prayed, asking God to forgive me and save me. The chip on my shoulder was gone just like that. I was 20 years old when I gave my life to Jesus Christ. 2 weeks later, I stood up in church and gave my testimony. I've been preaching the gospel ever since. 45 years now. After Bible college, I launched a ministry to get kids across the country to Sunday school where they too can be saved.
0: The Apostle John wrote in 1 John chapter 1, verse 5, "This is the message we have heard from him and declare to you. God is light. In him there is no darkness at all." Friend, the truth is, people are flawed. But God is still good, and the commands and structures he has given us to order our lives remain good. In fact, only he gives us the ability to have faith when people and things around us fail, because we are trusting fully in the one who is perfect. Will you receive this truth today? Unshackled, the longest-running audio drama in history, airs on over 3,000 radio stations worldwide. 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

Greetings, this is Jacob Jensen, pastor of Stronghold Baptist Church in Pinon, Arizona. 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

0: This is the More Sure Word Broadcast, a biblical preaching outreach of Pastor Brent Logan from the Sweet Springs Baptist Church in Ardmore, Alabama. We are so glad you've joined us today. And now, let's listen in from the pulpit of Pastor Logan.
1: The Lord says, if you want to be related to me, there's only one thing that's going to count. There's only one way you're going to get to be related to me. You have to do the will of my Father, which is in heaven. Is that what it says? Look at it again. It says, whosoever shall do the will of my Father, which is in heaven, the same is my brother and sister and mother. So how do you get in this family of God? You get in the family of God by doing the will of God. Well, what is that? Go to John. Which is why probably he didn't stop and let the rest of his mother and his brethren in. Because technically speaking, those men were not even his brothers. According to his own words. Watch this. In John chapter 7, the Bible says in verse number 3, his brethren therefore said unto him, depart hence and go into Judea, that thy disciples also may see the works that thou doest. For there is no man that doeth anything in secret, and himself seeketh to be known openly. If thou do these things, show thyself to the world. Look at verse 5. For neither did his brethren believe in him. The people that grew up in his own house didn't even believe in him. Now, he appeared to some of them after the resurrection. They did believe in him. But at this point, they don't even believe he's the Christ. And they were raised in the house. You know why I think that is? I'll just give you my two cents. They know he didn't sin. But I bet something stuck in their craw. You know, when somebody's better than you are, you just don't want to have anything to do with them. You read the Bible about who envies other people. You know who envies people? Somebody that knows that they're not as good as the person they're envying. You know why Saul envied David? Because Saul knew that God chose David, and David was better than he was. David was closer to God. David loved God more than he did. And so he envied him. I just bet those brothers watched Jesus Christ and there just got to be an attitude in their heart. Yeah, he's always doing what's right. And so when he starts preaching, he's a grown man and his own brothers, his own half-brothers, don't even believe in him. You know what the Lord says? You're not even my brethren. Because you're not doing the will of my Father. You're not even related to me. Not really. You're in John. Turn over. Let's get John 6. Just back one. John chapter 6. What does it mean to do the will of the Father which is in heaven? He spells it out. Anybody wants to be in the family, they do the will of the Father which is in heaven. What is that? Right here it is, John chapter 6, verse number 38. Jesus said, for I came down from heaven not to do mine own will, but the will of him that sent me. And this is the Father's will, which hath sent me, that all of which he hath given me, should I lose nothing, but should raise it up again at the last day. Watch it. And this is the will of him that sent me, that everyone which seeth the Son and believeth on him may have everlasting life, and I will raise him up at the last day. He said, you got to do the will of my Father to be my brother or my mother and my sister. And the will of the Father is that you believe on the Son. And if you'll believe on the Son, you'll become the children of God by faith in Christ Jesus. He said, he told those brethren, he said, go tell my brethren at the resurrection that I've ascended to my Father and to your Father. God's got to be your Father. God is the Father of our Lord Jesus Christ, but God's got to be your Father to make you brothers. And everybody's not in the family, and God's not everybody's Father. But you can become the children of God by faith in Christ Jesus. You can be born again into that family. Go to Luke chapter 8 real quick. You got to do the will of God, which is in heaven, to become part of the family. Luke chapter 8. When it comes to Jesus Christ, there are no VIPs. He didn't need anybody help. He didn't need anybody help. But it's the will with him, it's the will of God that counts. He's not impressed how much money you have or how good your personality is or how well you can talk or what your life looks like. What Jesus is interested in, have you done the will of my Father which is in heaven? If not, you can stay on the outside and keep knocking. Amen. Luke chapter 8, watch it, verse number 21. And he answered, this is a companion text. And he answered and said unto them, my mother and my brethren, he words it a little differently. My mother and my brethren are these which hear the word of God and do it. Do you see that? Jesus said, I tell you who my family is. My family are the people that hear and do the word of God. What is the will of the Father? The will of the Father, he is not willing that any should perish, but that all should come to repentance. What is the word of God commanded every man everywhere? Acts 17:30 says that God hath commanded all men everywhere to repent. If you'll believe on the Lord Jesus Christ and repent, and you obey the word of God and do the will of the Father by your repentance and faith, you can become a part of the family. Doesn't matter how much money you've donated to the church. Doesn't matter how good your lifestyle has been or how bad it's been. Doesn't matter what your pedigree is. Do the will of my Father which is in heaven. Believe on the Son. Repent of your sin. Come to Christ and he'll put you in his family and you can be part of the family. What a blessing. But I don't want to end the message there. Because I not only see that this is the will of God that counts in being related to Christ, but I also see, listen to me, and I'm finished. It's whether or not you do the will of God that will determine how close you get to Christ. Now, Mary out there that's outside, she believes on him. I mean, you get her testimony all the way from when he was a baby. But what's happened? She's not close to him. She's not in there where the rest of those are. She's outside. They're inside. Why is this group on the inside and the rest of these people on the outside? I know half of that crowd on the outside, her brethren, her other sons, they don't believe on him. They're not doing the will of God. I'm just saying Jesus is in the house and Mary and the brethren are outside. I'm convinced, and the people that are close to him, he said, these are my brethren. This is my mother, my sister. These people are doing the will of God. These people are sitting at my feet. These people are listening to my words. These people are recognizing who I am. Look how close they are. Look how they've gathered around me. And the closer, if you'll do the will of God, the closer that will of God will bring you to the Lord Jesus Christ. The more you do the will of God, the closer you get to Jesus. And I'm convinced that most people are not interested in doing the will of God. Most people are not sitting at the feet of Jesus hearing his word. Most people do not want God to have his way in their life. They're busy trying to find out their own way. And I'm convinced there are so many people that are standing outside of the fellowship with him, and they've not spoken to him, and they've not fellowshiped with him because they are apart from him. They're outside. They've not done the will of God enough to become close to the Lord. You know, when the Lord told people to follow him, If you'll obey the Lord and follow him, you'll be close to him. Can you recognize when you're outside of the will of God? You know what happens when you're outside of the will of God? You know Jesus. You may even be related to him. But you're outside of the meeting. You're outside of the fellowship. And you have all these wants and desires, but you've not done the will of God to bring you up close to him. He says, all these people are right here because they're doing the will of my Father, which is in heaven. Let me quote a couple of verses for you. And let me ask you if you're in the will of God tonight. I want to ask you, would you be on the outside of that house or the inside of that house? And the only reason you'd be on the inside of that house is if you were desirous to do the will of God. I beseech you therefore, brethren, by the mercies of God, that you present yourself a living sacrifice, holy, acceptable unto God, which is your reasonable service. And be not, don't turn me off just because you know the verse. And be not conformed to this world, but be ye transformed by the renewing of your mind, that ye may prove what is that good, acceptable, and perfect will of God. You're out of the will of God if you've not given yourself to him. I'm not talking about salvation, I'm talking about you. And if you're holding on to parts of you, you're out of the will of God, even if you're in a church building tonight. And you're not sitting at his feet, and you don't have that close fellowship. If you've not given yourself to him, here's my life, here's my body. If you're not surrendered totally and give yourself away to him, you're out of the will of God. It's not about, have I done this? Have I not done that? No. Have you given yourself to him? If you're not giving yourself to him, you're outside the door knocking, wondering why you can't get in. The will of God is for all of us, to totally give ourselves away to whatever Jesus wants. And if we don't do that, we're not in the will of God. It doesn't matter how pretty we look. It doesn't matter how much we've talked ourselves into thinking we're a good Christian. If you're not totally sold out to the Lord, you're out of God's will. I'll give you another verse. For this is the will of God. Boy, doesn't the Lord make it easy? For this is the will of God, even your sanctification. If you're not sanctified, you're out of the will of God. What does sanctified mean? It means set apart. Set apart from filthy things. Set apart from unclean things. If you're not sanctified, you're not in the will of God. This is the will of God, even your sanctification. And if you didn't understand what that meant, he gives another phrase and he says this, that you abstain from fornication. And fornication is just one thing that causes you to lose your sanctification. I didn't say lose your salvation. I said lose your sanctification. And if you lose your sanctification, you're out of the will of God.
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1: This morning, Dr. Hawthorne will again address our attention to God's Word. We've been talking about God's calendar in the last few weeks. We're going to talk again about the rapture. This morning, Dr. Hawthorne directs our attention to the rapture of the church, remembering how God's people, His church, will not be on the earth during the time of the Great Tribulation. In the New Testament prophetical book of Revelation, chapter 4, Dr. Hawthorne will begin the study this morning. Won't you join us in the scriptures in Revelation, chapter 4? Yate, Dr. Hawthorne.
2: Oh, hey, Yate, and get sneed over that Koro, and now see the Tinko, the Yimbazar, the Anoxi and Tinko. The Yinyote, Nihanajos, Ba, a Yo Anakot Nebene Na, a Koko, a Bibizarigi. 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
Nechat

Well, we're talking about worldwide missions. We're going to carry the theme over into next week. So far, we've looked at Jesus Christ, looking unto Jesus. He's the greatest example in every area of life. And we said, without a doubt, he is the greatest missionary ever. I want to go on to a new subject today, and we'll finish it out next week. God wants you to be a missionary. God wants you to be a missionary. You say, preacher, I'm not called to be a missionary. Jesus came and spake unto them, saying, all power is given unto me in heaven and in earth. Go ye therefore and teach all nations, baptizing them in the name of the Father and of the Son and of the Holy Ghost, teaching them to observe all things whatsoever I have commanded you. And lo, I am with you always, even unto the end of the world. Amen. The command to evangelize the world is given to every Christian, every Christian. All of us are called to be missionaries. A missionary is simply one who carries out the Great Commission and shares with others the gospel of Jesus Christ. Now, you have to answer the call. Answering the call is simply deciding to obey the command. You might be tempted to say, well, God hasn't called me to be a missionary, and I already told you the answer. No, God has commanded you to be a missionary. And by the way, if God commands us to do something and we don't do it, it is a sin. It is a sin. Every Christian needs to surrender to the call and command of evangelism. Number two, understand your mission. If you're going to be a missionary, you need to understand what the mission is. The mission is to preach the gospel of the Lord Jesus Christ, to be a witness for our Savior, to share your testimony. Boy, it's that simple. Did you hear me? Just to share your testimony of how Christ saved you and to let other people know that Christ also wants to save them. Acts 1:8, Jesus said this, before he ascended up into heaven, but ye shall receive power after that the Holy Ghost is come upon you. And ye shall be witnesses unto me, both in Jerusalem and in all Judea and in Samaria and unto the uttermost part of the earth. And so God wants you to be a missionary. Preacher, me, a missionary? Yep, but you need to answer the call. And answering the call simply means to obey the command. You need to understand what the mission is. You're to go out and share your salvation testimony and tell other people about Jesus. Number three, identify your mission field. Now imagine if a missionary called me and he said, Brother Ross, I want to come to your church and raise support. I'm a missionary. And I said, well, what field are you going to? And he said, well, I don't really know. I don't really have a field, but I'd like to come and present my work. I think I would tell him, you need to know where you're going. You need to have a mission field if you're going to be a missionary. Every one of us has several mission fields. Your family is a mission field. You know, you ought to list every one of your unsaved family members, and you ought to pray over that list on a regular basis. Your place of employment is a mission field. Think about that. Your neighborhood is a mission field. Your community, come on, the community around your church is a mission field. The whole world, let's just summarize it. The whole world is a mission field. Something special happened today. I'll share it with you quickly. I got in my car. I headed up north of Brazil, Indiana. I stopped at a house across the street from the house I lived in when I was a little boy. I went into the living room there, and they've got a hospital bed. And in that hospital bed lay Jerry Purcell. Today, I went and saw him. Today, I hugged his neck. Today, I got a picture taken with him. Today, I had him pray for me. You say, preacher, what's so special about this man? He's the one that looked across the street and saw a mission field. He saw a young family move in who were unsaved. He began to invite my mom and dad to church. And if it wasn't for him, I wouldn't be saved today. I wouldn't be in the ministry today. Listen, everyone, we have to start looking at the world as our mission field. Until Monday, let's continue to look for that blessed hope and the glorious appearing of the great God and our Savior, Jesus Christ.

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1: This is A Light for Your Pathway, the daily reading of a proverb. All scripture portions are from the King James Version of the Bible. And now, today's proverb. Today's light for your pathway comes from Proverbs chapter 29. He that being often reproved hardeneth his neck shall suddenly be destroyed, and that without remedy. When the righteous are in authority, the people rejoice, but when the wicked beareth rule, the people mourn. Whoso loveth wisdom rejoiceth his father, but he that keepeth company with harlots spendeth his substance. The king by judgment establisheth the land, but he that receiveth gifts overthroweth it. A man that flattereth his neighbor spreadeth a net for his feet. In the transgression of an evil man there is a snare, but the righteous doth sing and rejoice. The righteous considereth the cause of the poor, but the wicked regardeth not to know it. Scornful men bring a city into a snare, but wise men turn away wrath. If a wise man contendeth with a foolish man, whether he rage or laugh, there is no rest. The bloodthirsty hate the upright, but the just seek his soul. A fool uttereth all his mind, but a wise man keepeth it in till afterwards. If a ruler hearken to lies, all his servants are wicked. The poor and the deceitful man meet together, the Lord lighteneth both their eyes. The king that faithfully judgeth the poor, his throne shall be established forever. The rod and reproof give wisdom, but a child left to himself bringeth his mother to shame. When the wicked are multiplied, transgression increaseth, but the righteous shall see their fall. Correct thy son, and he shall give thee rest, yea, he shall give delight unto thy soul. Where there is no vision, the people perish, but he that keepeth the law, happy is he. A servant will not be corrected by words, for though he understand, he will not answer. Seest thou a man that is hasty in his words? There is more hope of a fool than of him. He that delicately bringeth up his servant from a child shall have him become his son at length. An angry man stirreth up strife, and a furious man aboundeth in transgression. A man's pride shall bring him low, but honor shall uphold the humble in spirit. Whoso is partner with a thief hateth his own soul. He heareth cursing and bewrayeth it not. The fear of man bringeth a snare, but whoso putteth his trust in the Lord shall be safe. Many seek the ruler's favor, but every man's judgment cometh from the Lord. An unjust man is an abomination to the just, and he that is upright in the way is abomination to the wicked. We trust that the power of God's Word on today's edition of Light for Your Pathway was a blessing. Tune in again to Light for Your Pathway.

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0: This is the More Sure Word Broadcast, a biblical preaching outreach of Pastor Brent Logan from the Sweet Springs Baptist Church in Ardmore, Alabama. We are so glad you've joined us today. And now, let's listen in from the pulpit of Pastor Logan.
1: Matthew 21, verse number 28, Jesus is talking. He says this, "But what think ye? A certain man had two sons, and he came to the first and said, 'Son, go work today in my vineyard.' He answered and said, 'I will not.' But afterward he repented and went. And he came to the second and said, 'Likewise.' And he answered and said, 'I go, sir,' and went not. Whether of them twain did the will of his father? They say unto him, 'The first.' Jesus saith unto them, 'Verily I say unto you that the publicans and the harlots go into the kingdom of God before you.'" That's rough. "For John came unto you in the way of righteousness, and ye believed him not. But the publicans and the harlots believed him. And ye, when ye had seen it, repented not afterward, that ye might believe him." Now the Lord has just finished speaking about John the Baptist and his ministry, and he's going to use a parable to emphasize how people respond to preaching and how they respond to God and God's message for their life. And he begins in verse number 28 with a four-worded question. And he says in verse 28, "But what think ye?" What do you think about things? You come keep asking me questions. You want to know how I think about things. How do you think about things? What's your idea? What are your answers? What are your thought processes? What a question, "But what think ye?" What are you thinking about, and how do you deliberate things? I want you to give me the answer, Jesus says. I'm going to ask you a question, and I want you to give me the answer to this question. I want you to think through it, and then you respond to me. You know, it's almost like the Lord saying, "Well, you know, you think I'm wrong. If I'm wrong, well, then you give the answers. If you think you know so much, and you don't appreciate my preaching and my teaching and what I'm trying to do, well, what do you think? What's your answer to everything? What is your answer to these blind people and maimed people coming into the temple? What is your help for all these children running around? What's your hope that you're going to give to them?" You know, there's so many people that criticize Bible preaching and criticize the Word of God and criticize the church and criticize God and criticize the pastor or criticize their parents or whatever. You know, these people are wrong and those people are wrong and these people aren't right. Well, then what's your answer to everything? How do you figure it all out if you're so smart? And you know, the world doesn't have any answers and religion doesn't have any answers. They don't have any answers. I mean, science doesn't have any answer. The medical community doesn't have any answers. That's why we have to keep going back to them over and over again. They don't have any answers. There's no answers for the mental health crisis in our society. It just gets bigger and bigger. There's no answers that the world has for the addictions of people's lives. Nobody's got an answer for the divorce rate and for the wickedness that's going on in people's... Nobody's got the answer for that. Well, then why would you want to criticize the Lord or the Bible or the church when you don't have any answers yourself? But people are so critical. They're critical of Jesus in the text. And so the Lord just turned, okay, what do you think? Tell me how to work it out. Tell me how to help people. You know, people are so quick to reject an answer that God would have them, but they don't have an alternative. Jesus says, but what think ye? Then he gives the story. A certain man had two sons. Now, it looks to me, I don't know, I can't be sure, but it looks to me, it doesn't look like these are like 10-year-old boys or 15. I personally think these are grown men. That the father needs to work in his vineyard. I don't think they're just little, you know, youngsters in his house that he's telling what to do as dad. I think they're full-grown adults personally. But let's read the story. A certain man had two sons. And he came to the first and said, son, go work today in my vineyard. He answered and said, I will not. Now, this is an openly rebellious son. I really cannot imagine in my wildest dreams my dad coming to me and telling me to do something and me looking in his face and say, I will not. I can't imagine that scenario. I mean, even as an adult, if my dad would have come up to me and said, son, you know, I need your help. I want you to do such and such. I can't imagine me looking at my dad and said, no, I'm not going to do that. How disrespectful. I mean, this is open disrespect. This is open disobedience. I mean, dad's in here. How would you feel if your son, you ask your son to do something, he looked at you and said, I will not. You know, God hates rebellion. He hates rebellion. He hates it. The Bible even says rebellion is the sin of witchcraft. I mean, I can't explain to you. I mean, we've got people, we've got families with kids, you know, in our society today that they'll look at their parents and cuss them out. They'll look at their parents and just tell them no. By the way, if you got a child telling you no, you better back up and restart really fast. And by the way, child training has got to start very early. If you don't want, amen, a 9-year-old looking at you saying no, you better put the work in at 1 and 2. I will not. Don't we see that in so many people's lives, youngsters' lives? I will not. I didn't grow up that way. I don't even know if I would have gotten the word not out of my mouth. I can't even imagine having that attitude. Number one, I love my dad. Number two, I was afraid of him. Now, some of you might think that's a strange thing to say, but somebody ought to read the Bible about the fear of your father. You know, that is in the Bible. Now, I love my dad, but I tell you what, I wouldn't look in his face and say, I will not. My brother, even when he ran from God, I don't remember him doing that. He may have done what he wanted to do and sinned and went against mom and dad, but he sure didn't do it to his face. Do you see the scenario? Here is an openly rebellious son that looks right at his dad and says, I will not. And I'm just saying, that's some brazen rebellion in an individual. Brazen. It's almost like, do you remember when the children of Israel, God told the children of Israel to go into the promised land, and Moses sent those spies into the land. And really, they didn't even have to do that. They had a promise of God saying they could go right in the land. They could have walked. Who cares who's there? God said we're supposed to go. Let's just go. We don't need all the details. By the way, that's what gets us in a lot of trouble with the will of God. We want to know all the details. And we just if he says it, just go do it. But no, they had to have all the details. And you know the story. They sent the spies. And the spies came back. And there were just Joshua and Caleb said, we can do it. And the other 10 said, no, we can't. And so they said, no, we're not going to go into the land. They're too big there. It's just too hard. And when we can't do it, And you know what Joshua and Caleb said? They said, don't rebel against the commandment of the Lord. I mean, God told you to go in. Don't look at God's face and tell him you're not going to do it. I wonder, have we ever been so honest with God that we've read a verse in the Bible and we've looked up to heaven and said, God, I will not do it? We may not have said that, but I guarantee you've heard a message that God's preached to you sometime in your life, and you sat there and you said, I will not do it.
2: That's right.
1: And it was just as loud in the ears of God if you had spoken it. Because you remember, guys, he knows our thoughts. He, not just our words. He knows our thoughts. He knows if my heart's saying, I will not do it. Openly rebellious. And he's going to get into these wicked individuals. This first son is a picture of these later wicked individuals that he's going to talk about. These harlots and these publicans. Though God said, thou shalt not, they said, I will do it. And though God said, this is the what I'm not going to do what you say. I'm not going to be clean in my life. Openly rebellious for everybody to see and everybody to know. Now you would think that this son would be the bad one in the story. Right? But he's not. Though God hates rebellion, and this is brazen, open disobedience, the Bible says in verse 29, he answered and said, I will not. Watch your Bible, verse 29. But afterward. Now, I don't know what happened in this afterward. Maybe this boy was having a rough day. Maybe his dad just caught him wrong. Maybe he had something against his dad. I don't know. But some afterward, after he thought about that a while, he said, you know, I shouldn't talk like that to my dad. He started feeling bad about it. And you know what he did about it? The Bible said afterward, look at your Bible. What does it say? Afterward, he went to his dad and apologized. Is that what he said? He didn't even apologize. Now, how many of you think he owed his dad an apology? I do. There's no record of that. I think we can lay blame at him there. There's no record he said a thing. He just got to thinking about that. And he doesn't even go talk to his dad. He just goes to the field and does what his dad asked him to do. I'll just go do it. You know what I find striking about that? What did the father do? There's no record that the father did anything. Do you know if you want to be rebellious, God will let you be rebellious? I mean, that story of the prodigal son, we all know it, and he went into the far country and all that business. The father never did go after him. I mean, he grieved over him. He didn't want him to do it. But if that's what you want to do, if that's the life you want to live, don't ever think that God's going to stop you from doing wrong. He may just let you go whole hog and do whatever you want to do.
0: 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We pray God's richest blessings upon you and ask you to always remember that the Bible is a more sure word than any you could ever hear in this world.

0: Hello, this is Julian Higdon. I am from the Raymond Navajo Reservation, and you are listening to Native Bible Radio. 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
1: This next song is entitled The Secret Place. Everybody has secrets, things in their past that they're ashamed of. Since the Garden of Eden, the natural reaction is to hide them from view. Like Adam and Eve, some even act as if they are hidden from God Himself. But Scripture makes it very clear that this is not the case. Psalm 44:21 says, "Shall not God search this out? For He knoweth the secrets of the heart." Psalm 90:8 adds, "Thou hast set our iniquities before Thee, our secret sins in the light of Thy countenance." Not only does God know our secrets, but one day He will bring them into judgment. Ecclesiastes 12:14 says, "For God shall bring every work into judgment with every secret thing, whether it be good or whether it be evil." However, God's Son, Jesus Christ, came to this earth, lived a sinless life, died on the cross of Calvary, and rose again the third day. On the cross, Jesus received the judgment that we as sinners deserved. 2 Corinthians 5:21 says, "For He," speaking of God, "hath made Him," speaking of Jesus, "to be sin for us, who knew no sin, that we might be made the righteousness of God in Him." This means that those who trust Jesus Christ have nothing to fear. 1 John chapter 1, verses 8 and 9 say, "If we say that we have no sin, we deceive ourselves, and the truth is not in us. If we confess our sins, He is faithful and just to forgive us our sins and to cleanse us from all unrighteousness." You see, just as soon as Adam brought the Lord into his secret, God covered his shame with the skins of a sacrificial animal. So too, those who come to God with their secrets will find a forgiving and sufficient Savior and friend. My friend, have no fear. You and your secret are safe with the Lord.

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0: What principles guide your life? The way you raise your children? How about the way you invest your time, your resources, or maybe how you support God's work? Well, those decisions don't just happen. They flow from something deeper. Welcome to Through the Bible. As we continue learning about the Sermon on the Mount, Dr. J. Vernon McGee takes us straight to the heart of the matter. This powerful message isn't just about outward behavior, though. It's about the inner motives that shape our actions. The righteousness that Jesus describes begins on the inside and then works its way out. I'm Steve Schwetz, and I'm glad that you're on the Bible bus with us. Go ahead and open your Bible to Matthew chapter 5, verse 42, and as you find it, Greg and I will share a few notes from listeners who hop aboard, this time via the app.
1: Yes, Steve, we're excited because we have been able to build over 100 different language apps that have the TTB systematic teaching and the Bible. It's that simple. And there is an easy way to respond and give feedback through the app.
0: Yep.
1: All of these testimonies came through our various app feedback systems.
0: Yeah, this first one comes, and you would think, oh, it's in the U.S. No, this comes from Mario in Argentina, who listens to our Spanish app. Listen to this. When I was a child, my parents used to listen to this program on the radio. They are no longer with us, but thanks to the Lord, a sister in Christ told me about the app. I downloaded it, and now I enjoy the teachings every day. My life is spiritually enriched, and I always recommend the app and share the studies as well. May our Heavenly Father fill you with His grace until His coming. That is my greatest desire.
1: And thanks for pointing out that this Spanish listener is in Argentina. That is the reason that we have invested in digital ministry is the footprint is basically the whole world, except where there is no internet access. And that's increasingly a small part of the world.
0: Yeah.
1: So this is a powerful way for us to fling the seed of the Word of God. Now we can go from Argentina to Alabama, and Robin tells us her Through the Bible story. She says, back when I was a kid, my mom used to listen on WJMM in Lexington, Kentucky. She still does. I'm 62 years old now. I recently looked you up and downloaded the app. I'm in Revelation, and let's say that I am hooked. I have learned so much already and cannot wait each day to listen at my convenience. I've had some questions answered and explained in ways that I understand. I am so looking forward to going ahead with you all and don't know why I have waited so long. Thank you for providing this app and a way to follow along. I'm already working on getting my friends hooked up and will be talking to my pastor. We recently went through the whole book of Revelation on Sunday nights.
0: Robin, thank you so much for that encouragement and for sharing the app with your friends. And for those of you who want to be able to do the same, you can always download it from one of the app stores. And you can also get a pack of 10 of these little, we call them Bible bus passes, about the size of a business card. You can keep them with you. Super easy. You can just say, hey, can I share something with you that's had an impact on my life? Hand them the card. They can scan the QR code, and they're on the Bible bus at that point, too.
1: And that QR code takes you to a website with all 100 apps, the English plus the other languages. So if you meet someone that speaks another language, you can do that as well.
0: Yep, that's great.
1: Steve, how about what Deborah had to share?
0: Okay, this is in 2020. I was hospitalized due to World Trade Center illness for 5 months. When I returned home from rehab, I was alone a lot, but very grateful to God in the name of Jesus for being alive. I discovered the program and have been on the Bible bus since then. It's my first go-around and waiting to ride the bus again. You have helped me to live a better life as a Christian. I thank God for all of you.
1: And so Steve shared with you, you can go to any of the major stores, the Apple Store or the Google Play Store, and download our app. Just type in Through the Bible, THRU, the Bible, and you will be able to, as Robin pointed out, you can study anytime, as many times as you want. That's one of the other great things about these apps. They're such great tools for study.
0: Yeah. Greg, why don't you pray for us as we begin?
1: Father, thank you for the technology that allows us to make your word available to more and more people. And now, as we all turn our hearts and minds to your word, we pray for you to open our hearts and change our lives. In Jesus' name, amen.
0: Now our study of Matthew 5 continues on Through the Bible with Dr. J. Vernon McGee.
2: Now we come in this chapter to see something that's very important, and it's the relationship of the subjects of the kingdom to God, and the inner motives which govern external acts of righteousness. And here we'll see the giving of alms, prayer, and fasting, and the getting of riches. All of these are very important, by the way. And we see the relationship of the citizen of the kingdom of heaven to God. And you'll notice that when we concluded last time in chapter 5, and I rushed through that last section there rather hurriedly, we made the statement that business could not be conducted today by this law here. Archbishop McGee of Ireland years ago said that it was impossible to conduct the affairs of the British nation on the basis of the Sermon on the Mount. Now, I do not know whether I'm related to Archbishop McGee or not, but I certainly find that I think as he did about the Sermon on the Mount. This can only be enforced when he is on the throne. That, I think, ought to be quite obvious. Give to him that asketh thee, and for him that would borrow thee, turn not thou away. And so many of the wealthy churches today, they attempt to follow, they say, the Sermon on the Mount. That's their regular diet. Well, you go out and try to get something from the rich and see how far you get today, my friend. You won't get very far, I can assure you, because they don't really live by it. They say it's a great document. All they do is they just think it's great. That's all. They hear about it on Sunday. But Monday morning, it's just cold-blooded business and cash on the barrelhead, or you don't get it. And that, of course, is the way the business world is set up today. But there's a great principle here for the child of God, and we shouldn't miss that. We should try to be helpful to those that are in need. And there's so many kind Christian acts that can be performed today by believers. And after all, there were no hospitals or orphans' homes or works of charity, the Bible doesn't call it that, acts of love that have preceded the preaching of the gospel, always followed it. And the proof, of course, is the fruit is the important thing. And there is a great principle here, and it concluded by saying that we're to be perfect, even as your Father, which is in heaven, is perfect. And how can you be perfect? Accepted in the Beloved, in Christ. Those that are in Christ Jesus, there's no condemnation to them. God sees us in Christ. And you get there by faith in Him. That's the only way that you can become perfect, is through faith in Christ today. Then there begins that slow process of sanctification in our lives. And this, of course, should be a goal. But to say that you can automatically, in your own strength, attain it, and then go to God and say, look what I've done. Look how wonderful I am. And you get all the glory. And you force God to save you on that basis. And my friend, you're going to do nothing of the kind, because you and I are not perfect, and it's only in the little nursery rhyme that the little fellow that reached in his thumb, pulled out a plum, and said, what a smart boy am I. We got a lot of that in religion today, the little folk that sit around and reach in their thumb and pull out a plum, and they say, my, what a smart boy I am. My friend, may I say to you, you and I need a Savior today. Now we're dealing here in chapter 6 with the externalities of religion. That's very important to see. In chapter 5, the king speaks of the righteousness which his subjects must possess. And it must be a righteousness to exceed the righteousness of the scribes and Pharisees. Now, they had a religious righteousness. And that man Nicodemus was an outstanding man, and he was religious. You can't find much to criticize about him, but our Lord said to him, you have to be born again. Now, we have to have a righteousness superior to that, and that only comes through trusting Christ. Now, in this chapter, he talks about the righteousness that the subjects of the kingdom are to practice. And the motive, of course, is an important thing in doing for God. No third party can enter into this relationship. These things are between the soul and God. And the things that are mentioned here are the giving of alms. The second thing is prayer. The third thing is fasting. The fourth thing is money. And the other thing is taking thought and care for the future. These are very practical considerations. Now listen to him here. He first talks about alms, and this all has to do with the externality of religion or ostentation. in what you do in a religious way. Now, notice this. Take heed that ye do not your alms before men to be seen of them. Otherwise, ye have no reward of your Father which is in heaven. Now, your giving is between you and God, and you do not give to be seen of man. This is a great principle here. Now, notice what he says, and he uses very strong language. He says, therefore, when thou doest thine alms, do not sound a trumpet before thee, as the hypocrites do in the synagogues and in the streets, that they may have glory of man. Verily I say unto you, they have their reward. He said this with biting irony and with a rapier of sarcasm, and our Lord knew how to use that. It was the custom of the Pharisees when they wanted to give to the poor. They'd go down to a corner, a busy corner in Jerusalem, and they'd blow a trumpet. The purpose of it was, of course, was to call the poor and needy together to receive the gift. But it also afforded a very fine opportunity to let others know how generous they were. Aren't they parallels to some Christians today? Listen, he says, when they do it that way, they have their reward. And you ask the question, well, what is their reward? Well, what was it they were after? They did it to be seen of man. They were seen of man. They blew a trumpet and everybody came running out. And that was their reward. It wasn't between them and God. Now, why do you give? I've been told that certain man, I remember several years ago, I was asked to take an offering in a certain organization. And they said, now, the thing that you want to do is to make sure that you give everybody an opportunity to stand up and say how much they'd give. And the way you do it, say, how many give $100? And I said, well, why in the world do you do it like that? Well, Mr. So-and-so's here. If you just take an offering, he'll put a dollar in. But if you let them stand up and say who's going to give $100, he'll stand up and give $100, and he'll give it too. May I say, he blew a trumpet. And I came to know the man. I came to discover that's the way he gave. I've had many folk that when they'd give you a very large check and they'd give it to you personally, and I had a man that always gave me that check before I went into the pulpit. He was very smart in doing that because he thought it would excite me enough that I'd get up and mention it. And a friend of his came to me one day and he said, so-and-so's disturbed. He gave you a check the other day and you didn't get up and acknowledge it. And may I say to you, I didn't. And I told this man the reason why. I said, now this man's a man of means. The check he gave in relationship to what he has isn't very much. But I said, there happened to be a mail carrier also that handed me an envelope. And he didn't want me to open it till after the service. And he didn't want me to say a word to anybody. And he gave almost twice as much as that man gave. May I say to you, if I'm going to acknowledge anybody, I'm going to have to acknowledge the other man. But he wouldn't want it. May I say to you that giving is between you and God. And the very minute that you get a third party in there, then you don't get any credit for it at all. I think there's a lot of so-called Christian giving today. The college I graduated from, they sure played on human nature. They sent out a beautiful architect's drawing of a tower they were going to put on the old hall that was there when I was in school, and they very, you know, modestly said, and we'll, of course, name it after the donor. And I understand they had a half a dozen that wanted to give because that tower's known. It's called So-and-So Tower in honor of that man. Well, that trumpet's been blown all the time. In fact, it's on there in stone, carved in stone. A lot of people give like that. Now, that kind of giving is worth nothing before God. Notice what he says, verse 3 of chapter 6. When thou doest alms, let not thy left hand know what thy right hand doeth, that thine alms may be in secret, and thy Father which seeth in secret himself shall reward thee openly. Don't reach in your pocket with one hand and then put the other hand in the air to let people know how much you're giving. When you put that hand in your pocket to give, just don't let the other hand know what you're doing. That's what our Lord is saying. Oh, this is biting sarcasm. Do you really live by the Sermon on the Mount, my liberal friend? I don't think you do. Now, verse 5. And when thou prayest, thou shalt not be as the hypocrites are. My Lord uses strong language, doesn't he? For they love to pray standing in the synagogues and in the corners of the streets, that they may be seen of men. Verily I say unto you, they have their reward. Now they pray to be seen of men. You know they have a prayer shawl. Man goes around wearing that prayer shawl. That means he's in prayer. And that's to advertise that he's praying. He says that if they pray like that, they have their reward. What is their reward? Well, their reward is they want to be seen of man. They're seen of man. But their prayers are not answered. It never gets above the rafters of the building. Verse 6, but thou, when thou prayest, enter into thy closet. When thou hast shut thy door, pray to thy Father which is in secret, and thy Father which seeth in secret shall reward thee openly. Now, this is revolutionary, what we're dealing with here, in more ways than one. Did you notice that he's using the term Father, your Father? These are citizens of the kingdom. How do you become a child of God today? To as many as received him, to them gave he the right or the authority to become the sons of God, even to those that don't do any more nor less than simply believe on his name. And our Lord even said to Nicodemus, you must be born again. You can't call God Father. And you'll find back in the Old Testament, they never used that term. There was no relationship of a son and a father. Now, the nation Israel, the whole nation was called Israel, my son, but not the individual. Now, this is a new relationship that he's talking about here. Now, he says, when ye pray,

prayed about a certain thing 12 different times. He says, don't do that. If you just ask the Father one time, he hears you. For they think they shall be heard for their much speaking. Be not ye therefore like unto them, for your Father knoweth what things ye have need of before ye ask him. Now this is the thing that should guide prayer. The marks of genuine prayer, first of all, is sincerity. You go in and close the door between you and the Lord. Then there's a simplicity. Don't use vain repetition. Just get right down to the nitty-gritty. Tell the Lord what you got on your mind. And then he gives us a sample here, and he says, be not ye therefore like unto them, for your Father knoweth what things you have need of before you ask him. Even in your petitions, he already knows what you have need of, but we're to go and ask him. We're told here, after this manner therefore pray ye. Now this is the so-called Lord's Prayer, and I don't want to be ugly today, but I do want to say several things about the Lord's Prayer. I have a book, and the title of that book is Let Us Pray, and I deal with the Lord's Prayer. Somebody says you never use it in your public service. No, I don't think that a Sunday morning crowd should get up and pray, give us this day our daily bread, when they left a turkey in the oven that would be done time they got home, and they already have their meal. I think this is going to be a very meaningful prayer for those that are really hungry. And a well-fed Sunday morning congregation ought not to pray this because it becomes a vain repetition for them. This is a wonderful model prayer, however. And I can't go into detail. Our Father, which art in heaven, hallowed be thy name. Now, this can't be the Lord's Prayer because if it were, very frankly, he couldn't pray this prayer. He couldn't join with you and me and say, Our Father. Because the relationship between the Father and the Son is the relationship in deity, not through a begetting. It's a position and not a beginning. I became the Son of God through faith in Christ. Therefore, he wouldn't join with me and say, Our Father, which art in heaven, hallowed be thy name. Thy kingdom come. Now, we're talking about that kingdom. And the prayer is that this kingdom should come. And this is a worthy prayer for anyone to pray this. Of course it is. Thy will be done in earth as it is in heaven. And give us this day our daily bread. Forgive us our debts as we forgive our debtors or our trespasses. Either one. I think he used both. He couldn't pray this. He had no sin. He couldn't join with us in this. It's not the Lord's Prayer. It was the disciples' prayer. And he says, lead us not into temptation, which means leave us not in testing, but deliver us from evil. For thine is the kingdom and the power and the glory forever. Amen. I don't want to go into too much detail here, but may I say this? I think this is a marvelous prayer for a new believer to pray privately, to learn to pray. Now, my mother was not saved till late in life, and she got a book of prayers. She didn't know how to pray, and she began by just repeating the Lord's Prayer. And then she learned to pray on her own. And then finally she graduated from this, and she could pray her own prayer. We start a child off like this. Now I lay me down to sleep. I pray the Lord my soul to keep. And we just think it's wonderful. Then one day little Willie or little Susie says, God bless Mom and God bless Papa. And then we just go into ecstasy because of that, don't we? Because they're now beginning to pray on their own. Now the day comes when little Willie or Susie, they become 21 years old. They don't get out now and say, now I lay me down to sleep. I pray the Lord my soul to keep. They can pray on their own now. And when I hear a congregation Sunday morning praying this prayer, I think, well, here we go. Now I lay me down to sleep. We ought to be able now to pray on our own and not just have a memorized prayer to begin with. This was just to help them in their prayer life. And this is a glorious, wonderful prayer, of course. And it does have a meaning for a person today. And everyone ought to pray for the coming of the kingdom. There are many things here, but it was just a model. Then he moves on in this, and he talks about fasting. Puts it on the same basis. Moreover, when ye fast, be not as the hypocrites of a sad countenance. They disfigure their faces that they may appear unto men to fast. Now, if you're going to fast, don't tell anybody about it. Do that on your own.

0: And may I say that I think there's a value in fasting, provided you follow it that way. Now in verse 19, he says, lay not up for yourselves treasure upon earth. He's talking about money now. And this is something they don't like for the preacher to talk about. But he says, now lay up for yourselves treasures in heaven, where neither moth nor rust doth corrupt, or where thieves do not break through nor steal. For where your treasure is, there will your heart be also. Now, a great many people think that money cannot be used in a spiritual way. When you talk about money, you're talking about something very material. He says you're to gather up treasure in heaven. Well, how can you gather up treasure in heaven? Well, instead of putting it in a bank in Switzerland, why not put it in heaven where you're never going to lose it? And how can you do that? By putting it in the Lord's work. And you make sure you put it in the Lord's work. My friend, you ought to investigate everything you give to. And if you have a good church and a good pastor, you could sit down with him and you could ask him about radio programs. You could ask him about mission boards. Don't just give to anything. Make sure you're giving to something that the treasure is going to be for you over there in heaven. Somebody says, I don't give for that reason. You ought to. He tells us, gather treasure up yonder in heaven. And that is the laudable motive for giving. And why? For where your treasure is, there your heart will be also. If you get enough treasure up in heaven, friends, you're sure going to think a lot about heaven. But if it's in a bank, you're going to really think a lot about the bank also. He says there is this danger of worshiping money, or the material, mammon rather than God. That is the thing he says. Now he concludes here by talking about not only money, but everything else that is material. And he says that you and I are not to give too much thought to these things. And I'm going to have to reserve till next time to just mention one or two things under both money and the material that I'm not able to today, because actually our time is up. But I do expect next time to conclude the Sermon on the Mount. This is very important. I trust that when we see it in the right context, that it's very important and can be used by the child of God today. May the Lord richly bless you, my beloved.
1: 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I'm Steve Schwetz, and I'll meet you back here next time as we make our way through the Bible.

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1: The worst thing that could happen to us would be not to have any difficulties. We'd never know our need of the Lord. Isn't that right? So God every day says, I'm going to give you sufficient evil, sufficient difficulty. But you see, God gives us enough difficulty to bring us to Him. But then God gives us enough grace to meet those difficulties every day.
0: Welcome to Love Worth Finding, featuring the powerful teaching of beloved pastor and author, Adrian Rogers. You know, if we're not careful, we may spend the prime time of our lives chasing the wrong goals. This is why we have to learn how to use and maximize our time for God's glory. How can we prioritize what God is calling us to do with our time? What opportunities have we been given with each passing day? If you have your Bible, turn to Ephesians chapter 5. We'll be looking at verse 14 as Adrian Rogers begins this insightful message, The Time of Your Life.
1: Take God's Word, please, and turn, if you would, to Ephesians chapter 5. Ephesians chapter 5, and I want to begin reading in verse 14 in just a moment. One of the most memorable bowl games took place some years ago. It was the Rose Bowl in Pasadena, and the University of California was playing Georgia Tech. And it was quite a game because both of these schools at that time were undefeated. And it was late in the second quarter, and Tech had the ball, and they were pressing hard on the 33-yard line when a man named Thomason was hit, and the center for the University of California scooped up the ball, spun around, and began to run with it. The crowd started to cheer, and he took this fumble and headed toward the goal. His eyes were watching, peripheral vision. He's moving to the right and the left. His knees are up high, his legs spread apart. He's running brilliantly, but with one problem. He's headed toward the wrong goal. He has somehow gotten confused and spun around. He is literally headed for the wrong goal with this scooped up fumble. Now, the incredible thing is his own teammates are trying to tackle him. And the opposition is running interference for him. And finally, down on the 1 yard line, after running almost 67 yards in the wrong way, Roy Riegels is tackled by Benny Lahn, one of his own teammates, on the 1 yard line. Can you imagine the shame, the humiliation as he walks back toward the bench? The jeers, the catcalls, the hooting for Roy Riegels. They went into the half, and the coach put his arm on the shoulder of Roy Riegels and spoke to him words of admonition and encouragement. And he came out the second half and played brilliantly. And I tell that story because not only is it one of the great epochs in football history, but it's such a parable of so many of us who, when we think we're doing so good, maybe doing well, except for this one thing, we're headed toward the wrong goal. I mean, you're doing fine in your business, and you're doing fine in your health, and you're doing fine in your relationships, but the problem is you've lost sight of the right goal, and it seems that Satan himself is leading interference for you. I want to do the same thing for you today that Benny Lahn did for Roy Riegels. I want to tackle you today if I can. I want to stop you if I can, God helping me, and to help you to find God's goal for your life and to live life to its fullest and to be all that you can be. Now look, if you will, here in verse 13. The Bible says, "But all things are reproved and made manifest by the light. And whatsoever doth make manifest is light. Wherefore he saith, Awake thou that sleepest, and arise from the dead, and Christ shall give thee light. See then that ye walk circumspectly, not as fools, but as wise, redeeming the time. Now, if that phrase is not underscored in your Bible, I suggest you may do so. Redeeming the time, because the days are evil. Wherefore, be ye not unwise, but understanding what the will of the Lord is, and be not drunk with wine wherein is excess, but be filled with the Spirit. Now, in the Bible, there are two words that are translated time. Of course, we see one of these words right here in verse 16, redeeming the time. One of the words for time is the word chronos. It's the word we get chronology from. That's not the word that is used here. Chronos just simply means the passing of time, like so many hours and so many minutes and so many seconds. And some people call their watches a chronometer. That is, it just keeps count of time as it passes, segments of time, chronos. But that's not the word that is used here. The word that is used here is kairos, which means time, but it means like seasons of time. It literally means opportunity. Let me show you how that is used in Galatians chapter 6 and verse 10. The Bible says, as we have therefore opportunity, let us do good to all men. Now the word that is translated in Galatians 6:10, opportunity, is the same word that is translated here in chapter 5 verse 16 as time. So when the Bible says redeeming the time here in verse 16, it speaks of the days, the hours, and the minutes, but more than that. It really speaks of the opportunities that we have. Because you see, you need to see time not just as something that is passing, but you need to see time as an incredible opportunity. And when you're redeeming time, what you're really redeeming is opportunity. So the Bible says the days are evil, but we are to be buying up the opportunities. What he's trying to tell us is how to live wise ways for evil days. The days are evil. So therefore, take advantage of every opportunity that God has given us. And so I want to talk to you today about the time of your life. If you've been going toward the wrong goal, or if you've been sitting on the sidelines, either one, I want to show you from God's Word how to take time and use time and maximize your time for God's glory. Now, there are three or four things I want you to notice with me. And first of all, time is a provided opportunity. Now, what I mean by that is this. Look, if you will, in verse 14. Wherefore he saith, awake thou that sleepest. Now, we need to jolt some people awake. There is a day of opportunity that you dare not let pass by. We need to awaken from our stupor. Some of us have been chloroformed by these evil days, and somehow we need to be jolted awake. God has provided for you an opportunity. You see, it is God who is the creator of time. God's great gift to you, number one is Jesus, and number two is time. Number one is Jesus. Number two is time. God has given you time to work, time to serve, time to love, time to laugh, time to labor. But like any gift, how you use it is really up to you. And we need to see every day, this day, and every day as a gift from God. Has it ever occurred to you that for you to cease living, God would not have to take your life? All God would have to do is stop giving you your life. Do you see what I'm saying? You see, the Bible says in Lamentations chapter 3, verse 22, it is of the Lord's mercies that we're not consumed, because His compassions fail not. They are new every morning. Every day is a gift from God. Time is something that God gave you today, and God will give you tomorrow. It's not something that you own. God is the creator, the possessor of time. And so therefore, I am a steward of the time that God has given me. And one day, I will have to answer to God for what I did with this day and every day that God has given me. 24 hours in the day, 1,440 minutes in the day, 86,000 seconds in the day, and every one of them is a precious gift from God. I don't know who first wrote these words, but they're meaningful to me. I've heard them since I was a teenager. I have only just a minute, only 60 seconds in it. Didn't seek it, didn't choose it, forced upon me. I can't refuse it, but it's up to me just how I use it. I must suffer if I lose it, give account if I abuse it. Just a tiny little minute, but eternity is in it. My dear friend, God has given us time. Don't go around saying, well, thus and such a person has more time than I have. That's wrong. We all have the same amount of time. Everybody has 24 hours in the day. The difference between people is not that some people have more time than other people. The difference in people is how people use the time that God has given them. So I want you to see this time as a provided opportunity, something that God has given you and something that God wants you to awaken to. But secondly, I want you to see this time not only as a provided opportunity, but a present opportunity, something that is here right now. Notice in verse 15, "See then that ye walk circumspectly, not as fools, but as wise, redeeming the time, because the days are evil." Now he speaks here of days. "This is the day that the Lord hath made. I will rejoice and be glad in it." There are two days that can steal the joy from today. There are two days that can steal the productivity from today. One is yesterday, and the other is tomorrow. Now, we have a lot of folks who live in yesterday. The Bible warns us against that. The Apostle Paul said in Philippians chapter 3, beginning in verse 13, "Brethren, I count not myself to have apprehended." That is, I don't think I have arrived. I don't think I'm already perfect. "But this one thing I do." Now, Paul wasn't a man of many ambitions. He narrowed everything to one focus. "This one thing I do, forgetting those things which are behind and reaching forth unto those things which are before, I press toward the mark for the prize of the high calling of God in Christ Jesus." He said, "I forget the past." Now, let me tell you some of the things that the Apostle Paul therefore had to forget. He had to forget past guilt. The Apostle Paul was one who was guilty along with others for the stoning of Saint Stephen. He said of himself, "I am the chiefest of sinners." But he buried that guilt in the grave of God's forgetfulness. Maybe there's somebody here today. You've done something so terrible, so horrible, your face would turn red if people in this congregation knew what happened. Well, my dear friend, I want to tell you that the blood of Jesus Christ, God's Son, cleanses you from that if you confess it. And don't be haunted by the ghost of guilt. Paul said, "I forget those things which are behind, past guilt, past glory." I mean, not only was this man guilty as a sinner, but as a saint, he was the greatest Christian I suppose ever lived, the greatest missionary, the greatest church planter. But Paul didn't sit around and rest on his laurels. Past grief. He suffered as few men suffered. You read the account of Paul's suffering, but he just said, "That's our light affliction." He said, "The sufferings of this present time are not worthy to be compared to the glory which shall be revealed in us." He said, "I forget that." And past grudges. I mean, there were many people who did Paul wrong. Paul was abused, lied on, mistreated, cheated, overlooked. But Paul refused to feed a fever and nurse a grudge. And Paul said, "I take my past guilt, I take my past glory, I take my past grief, I take my past grudges, and I forget those things which are behind." Now I want to suggest as we face a new year that you do exactly the same thing. You just bundle all of those things up and you just forget them. Paul said, "I forget those things which are behind." One thing that can take the joy out of today is yesterday, as you carry along the load from yesterday. Something else that can take the joy out of today is tomorrow. You know, there was a psychologist whose name was William Marston, and he surveyed 3,000 people and asked them what they were living for. And out of that survey of 3,000 persons, an incredible thing. He found that 94% of the 3,000 people that he surveyed were enduring today in order to get to tomorrow. 94% of them. Today was not the day that they were living. They were only anticipating tomorrow. They were waiting for tomorrow. Well, the problem with that is, my dear friend, is that tomorrow never comes. We're always looking forward to what's going to happen. We want friends. And so we look forward to having friends. And when we get friends, we weep when we lose friends. But many times we fail to enjoy the friends while we have them. Women are strange creatures, aren't they? They look forward 20 years to getting married and having children. And after their children are grown and out of the house, they spend 20 years looking back at the time when they used to have the children, but they can't stand them for the 20 years they had them. Friend, listen, enjoy. Enjoy what God has given you right now. Some people are waiting for tomorrow, and some people are worrying about tomorrow. Let me give you some advice, not advice, more than advice. Oh, wonderful truth from the lips of the very Son of God. Matthew chapter 6 and verse 34, Jesus said, "Take no thought therefore for the morrow, for the morrow shall take thought for the things of itself." And then Jesus said something very interesting. He said, "Sufficient unto the day is the evil thereof." Don't worry about tomorrow. Sufficient unto the day is the evil thereof. Now think with me. What did he mean by that? Sufficient unto the day is the evil thereof. That is that God, in the crucible of his wisdom and in the ecology of his grace, has ordered some trouble for you today and every day of your life. The Bible calls it evil. It doesn't mean sin. It's like an evil smell. It means something bad. All of us have difficulties. We all need difficulties. We have been blessed with difficulties. God gives us enough difficulties to cause us to come to Him. The worst thing that could happen to us would be not to have any difficulties. We'd never know our need of the Lord. Isn't that right? So God every day says, "I'm going to give you sufficient evil, sufficient difficulty." But you see, God gives us enough difficulty to bring us to Him. But then God gives us enough grace to meet those difficulties every day. Don't worry about tomorrow. Sufficient unto the day. Sufficient what? Sufficient grace. For what? For the evil. Sufficient unto the day is the evil thereof. So there's that perfect balance. God gives you a certain amount of difficulty today, and God gives you a certain amount of grace today. God brings you, gives you enough difficulty to draw you to Him, and then God gives you enough grace to live this day as you ought. Now, what happens when you worry? Well, when you worry, you reach out into tomorrow and you take tomorrow's difficulty and bring it into today. Well, God didn't give you grace for tomorrow's difficulty. Sufficient unto the day is the evil thereof. And so God says in His Word, "As your days are, so shall your strength be." Deuteronomy chapter 33 and verse 25. "As your days are, so shall your strength be." Well, what happens is this, that when you reach into tomorrow and you bring tomorrow's troubles, real or imaginary, and you cram them into today, you overload the circuit. I mean, you upset God's divine ecology. You see, worry doesn't take the sorrow out of tomorrow. It takes the strength out of today. And then when you meet tomorrow out of breath because you're already overloaded from today, and you already are run down when you meet tomorrow. Worry, therefore, does not make us ready for the future. It really makes us unready. And we've been fighting tomorrow's battles today, and therefore we meet tomorrow out of breath. Somebody put it well this way when they said that worry pulls tomorrow's clouds over today's sunshine. And so true that is. You see, listen, time is a provided opportunity. Time is a present opportunity. Yesterday, that's just a canceled check. Tomorrow, That's just a promissory note. Today is all of the cash that you have. You'd better learn how to spend it wisely. Thousands of years ago, a wise man said this, "Look well to this one day, for it and it alone is life." Are you listening? Yesterday is only a dream, and tomorrow is but a vision. Yet each day lived well makes yesterday a dream of happiness, and tomorrow a vision of hope. That's great, folks. Listen, listen. Yesterday is but a dream. Tomorrow is but a vision. Life is today. And the Bible says in verse 15, "See then that you walk circumspectly, not as fools, but as wise, redeeming the time." Now that brings me to a third thing I want to say. Not only is time a provided opportunity, and not only is time a present opportunity, but oh my dear friend, it is a precious, precious, precious opportunity. Look again. He says here that we are to redeem the opportunity. Redeeming. Do you see it? Redeeming the time. What do you do when you redeem something? You pay for it. I mean, dear friend, there is something you must give in exchange if you would live up to the opportunities that God has given you. You see, we need to see how valuable time is. To waste time is to waste life. Because time is the stuff that life is made out of. A person who is killing time is not killing time, he's killing himself. He is committing suicide by degrees. A murderer, in the truest sense, doesn't take someone's life. That person's going to die anyway. What he takes is that person's time. You understand what I'm saying? He just causes that person to die sooner. You see, time is life. Time is life. How precious it is.
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1: Do creationists love science? This is Ken Ham, author, speaker, and blogger on why we can trust the Bible. There was once a study that found people who reject evolution are still interested in science. The authors of the study were shocked. They didn't expect those who rejected evolution to really care about science. Why? Because of this false idea that creationists deny science. But nothing could be farther from the truth. Creationists love science. Many people reject evolution on scientific and biblical grounds. They don't do this because they deny science, but because they recognize the major problems with evolution, and many choose to trust the eyewitness account of the Creator over man's fallible interpretations.
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And the boy asked a question, made the day more than fishing, but a teaching time for a grandpa to do. You see, his mind was thinking since last Sunday about a song in Sunday school. The teacher was teaching the children.

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This is Pastor David Muncy Weiss from Chambers Baptist Church here in Chambers, Arizona. I'd like to invite you to join us this Sunday for Sunday school at 10 a.m., our worship service at 11 a.m., our evening service at 5:30, or our Wednesday night Bible study at 6 p.m. Our church website is chambersbaptist.org. 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

0: Father, we pray for the fathers here today. Remind us that we are to be, at least in a sense, a replica of the Heavenly Father. We are to so live that our children could respect us as God's children ought to respect Him. Make us clean men. Make us pure, upright, and honest, gentle, kind, and yet firm. Help us, Lord, to play the role of head of the home. We pray that Christ may be our head. The Bible may be our rules and regulations and standards. And help us, Lord, to know that our home and our house ought to be a little bit of heaven down here. Bless us as we preach this message, and bless all the dads across this country. We pray in Jesus' name. Amen. The wise man said, train up a child in the way he should go. When he is old, he will not depart from it. I took a piece of plastic clay and idly fashioned it one day. As my fingers pressed it still, it bent and yielded to my will. I came again when days were past. The bit of clay was hard at last. My early impress it still bore, and I could change its form no more. You take a piece of living clay, gently form it day by day, molding with your power and art a young boy's soft and yielding heart. You come again when years are gone. Now it's a man you look upon. Your early impress still he bore. You can change him nevermore. I never had the respect for my mother and daddy like I had after I met the Savior. I'll say this, my mother and dad's problems with Lester were over when he walked in the will of God. No more tears to be shed. No more heartaches. No more disobedience to my dad and mother. Mothers and dads, you owe your child one main gift, and that's the gift of Christ and salvation. Once they're saved, they'll appreciate you and respect you, and treat you right. I want you to turn with me to Galatians chapter 4. Galatians chapter 4. What would you consider the greatest text in the Bible for Father's Day? I want to read a portion of this great chapter, the first six verses. Now I say that the heir, as long as he's a child, differeth nothing from a servant, though he be lord of all, but is under tutors, governors, until the time appointed of the father. And so we, when we were children, were in bondage under the elements of the world. But when the fullness of the time was come, God sent forth his son, made of a woman, made under the law, to redeem them that were under the law, that we might receive the adoption of sons. And here's my text. Because ye are sons, God has sent forth the spirit of his son into your hearts, crying, Abba, Father. What's the greatest blessing of an earthbound man, though he may be heavenbound, and is, when he gets to where he can say, Our Father? I give you a number of things today, but I call your attention to the book of Romans chapter 8. This is the great emancipation proclamation of the book of Romans. He's just come through the mighty battle, trying to do good but couldn't. until he met Christ and got rid of the wretched man and picked up the blessed man. The eighth chapter, he said, now there's not any more condemnation to them that are in Christ Jesus. And don't walk after the flesh, but after the Spirit. For the law of the Spirit of life in Christ Jesus hath made me free from the law of sin and death. For what the law could not do, in that it was weak through the flesh, God sending his own Son in the likeness of sinful flesh, and for sin, condemned sin in the flesh, that the righteousness of the law might be fulfilled in us, who walk not after the flesh, but after the Spirit. For they that are after the flesh do mind the things of the flesh, but they that are after the Spirit, the things of the Spirit. For to be carnally minded is death, but to be spiritually minded is life and peace. Because the carnal mind is enmity against God. For it is not subject to the law of God, neither indeed can be. So then they that are in the flesh cannot please God. But you're not in the flesh, but in the Spirit. If so be that the Spirit of God dwell in you. Now, if any man have not the Spirit of Christ, he's none of his. And if Christ be in you, the body is dead because of sin, but the Spirit of life is life because of righteousness. But if the Spirit of him that raised up Jesus from the dead dwell in you, he that raised up Christ from the dead shall also quicken your mortal bodies by his Spirit that dwelleth in you. Therefore, brethren, we're debtors not to the flesh, to live after the flesh. For if you live after the flesh, ye shall die. But if ye through the Spirit do mortify the deeds of the body, ye shall live. I thought of a man who's the pornography king of this generation when I read that. If you live after the flesh, he shall die. Look what a sad episode today. Look what a price he paid. Look where he is today. The wages of sin have not gone down. They're still dead. I think of the king of so-called rock, sorry music, and what happened to him in the last 12 months. Wages of sin. And that's going to go for those of you who listen to it too. Not just the daddy of it or the king of it, but those of you who spend your time listening to that kind of poison, you'll have to pay the price. We've never known of so many mentally ill people as right now. The little children are on drugs. Many are, they call, hyperactive. Fake foods and no Bible teaching. No spiritual standards. Verse 14. For as many as are led by the Spirit of God, they're the sons of God. Here's my text again. For you've not received the spirit of bondage again to fear, but you've received the spirit of adoption, whereby we cry, Abba, our Father. The Spirit itself beareth witness with our spirit that we are the children of God. If children, then heirs, heirs of God, joint heirs with Christ, if so be that we suffer with him, that we may be also glorified together. The Bible said we're heirs of God and joint heirs with Jesus Christ. I preached this morning for a little while on the importance of Dad's role in history. Have you ever noticed what the Bible says about man? God deals with the whole race through man. You know the first thing God ever made in the way of a human being, a man. You know how he made a woman? He took a rib out of a man and called her woe man. When God got ready to save a wayward generation whose imaginations were as wicked as ours, in this civilization, he called a man, a righteous man, a preaching man, and he built an ark, Brother Noah. God gave him power to win his wife to to win his three sons, Shem, Ham, and Japheth, and they won the wife, each wife, and there were eight souls in the ark. It was a man. He didn't call Mrs. Noah to build the ark. He called Noah. When God got ready to make a great nation and he needed a head, he didn't call Sarah. He called Abraham. We talk about ERA, Equal Rights Amendment. We talk about women's lib. We talk about the condition of the women and the little girls in this country. Don't blame them. It's the men. Who gobbles up our little girls when they run through this mosquito-infested place and rattlesnakes around in the verse? Who gobbles them up? Some sorry man. Who puts them in the motel and puts the bill? Who picks them up along the highway? It's a sorry varmint called a man. Fellas, there's just two things wrong with America, that's all. The man who stands in the pulpit and the man who sits in the pew, and don't blame anybody else. We'll give an account to God for the kind of boys and girls we're turning out. God's always chosen. Listen, after 70 souls went out into Egypt's dark land, were there 430 years, and God said, I've seen their affliction, I've heard their cry, I've got to go get them. How did he go get them? He took a man. He called an ex-convict by the name of Moses, but he had a man. Brother, I know we're not to desert the family, but his job was so big that his wife and some of his family didn't get to go with him. He had a task to perform, and he gave his life and walked across the Red Sea dry shod with 3,500,000 people following with the rod of God in his hand. There was a man sent from God. God called him at the burning bush and empowered him and defeated and destroyed Pharaoh's army because there was a man that refused to be called the son of Pharaoh's daughter, choosing rather to suffer affliction with the people of God rather than to enjoy the pleasures of sin for a season. There was a man. There came a time when an old wicked king had a dream, and all of his wiseacres, all of his table fed, fat, greasy wiseacres and Chaldeans and fortune, they couldn't do it. And the butler said, I do this day remember my fault. There's a man in the jailhouse. His name is Joseph. That's the one they picked up out of the pit. Ishmaelite slave traders bought him from his own brothers and took him in to Egypt. And the king got him and said, what did my dream say? He said, 7 years of plenty, and then 7 lean years when there'll be nothing growing. And he said, we better build some barns then. God called to Joseph. He was a man. Brother, he fed the whole country. And then Moses came 430 years later about that, and had to pull him out of Egyptian bondage. Yeah, there was a man. Go through the Bible, stop wherever you will. Who did God call to be his prophets? Isaiah, Jeremiah. When God wanted to test out the faith in somebody to go in a lion's den, who did he call? Daniel went in the lion's den, a man. When he needed somebody that he could fireproof and get him to stand against the devilish judgments of a wicked king, who did he get? Shadrach, Meshach, and Abednego. 3 men. Listen. When he wanted somebody to weep until he couldn't weep, who did he call? He called Jeremiah. And on through the Bible, we find them. Listen. Jesus walked through the little town one day, and he saw a man counting his money and writing out the receipts. And he said, you know, he got great prospects if I touch him. Matthew, I'll make you to become fishers of men. And he left his tax collecting and a receipt writing and followed Jesus. And Jesus said, I want you to write my first gospel for me. He was a man. Women didn't write the Bible. Thank God women will read it and know more about it than the average man, but they didn't write it. Fellas, I'm trying to work on you this morning a little bit. I want to dig in your grove today. Dig about your bush today and see if we got any fruit hanging on the limbs. Oh, listen. If daddies would take their place, if boys would court a little girl like she ought to be courted, love her like she ought to be loved, pray with her about getting married, walk down the aisle in the church and say, I do for life and mean it, and go home and read the Bible every day and pray about every child that's to come in that home, and they'll respond to love and the gospel. I don't know of any children that don't respond to love, and you don't either. Love, you remember the story I told you? The rescue mission, the lovely preacher's wife was there, and the preacher was preaching. The pastor had come down to render the ministry and the message that night, and when the invitation was given, there was a poor old dirty woman of the streets, scarred and marred and dirty. And this preacher's lovely wife went back and said to her, Jesus loves you, and I love you. And she said, you're lying. She said, I'm not lying. She said, if you love me, kiss me. And the preacher's wife took her in her arms and kissed her on the cheek. Melted the woman, she went to the altar, gave her heart to Christ. The world is saying, prove that you love me. I'll follow you. And that's it. Let me talk to you about the sweetest name when you say, our Father. You think of kneeling down. You can't even pray without the Father. One day Jesus was praying. When he finished, the disciple said, teach us to pray like that. He said, all right. First thing God do, say, our Father. That's it. That's it. That's simple, but that's the best way to pray. When you hear me pray, I say, our Father. I'm glad I have a Father. I've had three fathers. I started off with two. One of them, my original father, was the devil. Because everybody's a child of the devil. When you're first born, the Bible said, behold, I was shapen in iniquity and in sin, did my mother conceive me. I was a child of the devil when I was born. I was a child of Mr. H.A. Roloff of Navarre County, Corsicana, Texas, the county seat, and he was my earthly father. I had two fathers. And one July night, a very simple country preacher stood to preach with the precious power of God upon his life. And this little old boy swapped fathers that night. I said, I believe that preacher's got the best daddy. And I'll swap mine for his. That is the devil. And that night, the Holy Spirit gave me the privilege of saying, our Father. That's Father's Day for you. There's no man here can have Father's Day if you're a stranger to God. Oh, unless you're saved by the grace of God, you don't know what Father's Day is. Yes, you can't pray, though, unless you know the way. He said, our Father, which art in heaven, hallowed be thou. I tell you something else. You can't have good gifts unless you get them through the Father. Every good gift and every perfect gift is from above, coming down from the Father, with whom there's no variable, neither shadow of turning. And he said, if you being evil know how to give good gifts to your children, how much more shall your heavenly Father give good things to them and give the Spirit unto them? My, what a Father we have. What a wonderful Father we have today. And then he said, if we walk in the light as he's in the light, we have fellowship one with another, and the blood of Jesus Christ, God's Son, cleanses us from all sin, and truly, our true fellowship is with the Father and with His Son, Jesus Christ. And the Bible says, unless you know the Son and recognize Him as God, you can't know the Father. There are three people that you've got to get acquainted with. Number one, and this is number one, the Holy Spirit is the only God there is in the world now. There's no other God. Jesus is not here. God the Father is not here. The Holy Spirit has one plan, and he works on everybody. And here it is. This is his testimony right here. The Holy Spirit takes this book And faith comes by hearing, hearing by the word of God. And he begins to convict you of your sin and say, look here, look what I've been missing. The old king, you remember over there? There's a revival, and they got the Bible down and began to read it, and the king began to weep and got in sackcloth and ashes, and revival broke out. Now, the Holy Spirit is the only one that can tell you what kind of shape you're in right now. Second, when you get under conviction, you say, I'm hungry. There's something missing. I'm empty. And he said, after he presents you, of course, to Dr. Law, and Dr. Law examines and keeps you in a diagnostic center for a little while and mashes where it hurts. And he said, oh, me, he knows all about me. What's going to happen? Major operation, heart transplant. Where am I going to get it? He said, I got a doctor friend across the hall. And he leads you over to Dr. Grace. And Dr. Grace operates and takes the heart of Jesus. Takes my old filthy, dirty, stinking, joke-telling, ugly thinking, all the rest out, and throws it in the garbage and puts a new heart in and sews me up, makes me a new creature in Christ Jesus. And then Jesus said, you may say, our Father. And that's it. That's what Father's Day is all about. And lost friend, this morning, without Jesus Christ, you're a stranger to the real Father's Day. Listen, I want this to be the Heavenly Father's Day. We ought to have a father and son banquet today. Every one of you boys ought to give your heart to Christ and say, our Father, who art in heaven, thy kingdom come, thy will be done in this part of the earth today. That's what I'm made of. That's it. And you'll have a great Father's Day. The little boy was standing by the side of the sidewalk crying, though his heart would break. And a man came up to him, fine-looking fella. And he said, say, son, what's the matter? Cheer up. What you crying about? He said, I'm going to get a beating. He said, you're going to get a what? He said, I'm going to get a beating when I get home. He said, you just don't know how my daddy beats. Well, he said, son, what you going to be get a beating? He said, my daddy give me some money. And I run across that vacant lot, and I was going to get some stuff, and I lost it. I got a hole in my pocket, and I lost it. I looked for it, but I couldn't find it. He said, I'll get a beating when I get home. And he said, well, son, how much was it? He said, 89 cents. He said, really? He said, yes, sir. He said, let me see if I got some money. He reached in there and counted out 90 cents, and he said, here. He said, son, you're not going to get any beating. You go get what your daddy sent for and take it on home. The little boy dried his tears and looked up at him and said, what a many a boy would like to say to him. I wished I had a daddy like you. The man said, I walked around the block three times looking for another boy, lost his grocery money. Listen. If every little boy had a daddy, just had a daddy, if he could just say, that's my dad, right there. I got it out of my old Bible this morning, and I'm going to read it one more time. You know what destroys more homes, more daddies than anything I know of? It's that strong drink, and here it is. I saw two little hands and my bottle of beer reaching for the dime to quench his thirst with an ice cream cone as I was quenching mine. I saw a little face in my bottle of beer look up to me and smile and saying, go on, Daddy, have you some fun. I can wait another little while. I gazed at the face in my bottle of beer until it grew so pale and dim, while the boys around the table said, hey, what's the matter, Jim? I told them the face in my bottle of beer. Also the little hands. They said, oh, he getting soft. Come on, Jim. Be a man. Don't mind the face on your kid. Come on. Let's have some fun. I said, boys, that's not just a little kid. That's my son. I paid for the beer. Pushed it back. Walked slowly across the floor. I turned and bid farewell to the boys. And I stepped outside the door. I vowed never again to touch that stuff, but save my dimes for the lad. So when he grows older, he can point with pride and say, hey, boys, that's my dad. That's it. There never was a daddy that drank a bottle of beer and ought to be a better daddy. There never was a daddy that used profanity or cursed his little daughter or son in order to be a better daddy. When you get as old as I am, If you be perfectly honest, you'll say, I wish I could do it again. I wish I could do it again. Even though God has permitted me, I think, to do many things, it's been sweet and wonderful and fine. But oh, I'd be a fool to say I could not do better if he'd let me do it again.
1: The strangers to God, his grace and his love, were gathered by blue Galilee.
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1: Okay, here we go again. I'm Brother James. I greet you, whoever you might be, in the name of our Lord and Savior Jesus Christ, the Lamb of God, which taketh away the sin of the world, and I welcome you to the Preaching of the Cross radio broadcast. The Bible says the preaching of the cross is to them that perish foolishness, but unto us which are saved, it is the power of God. We're so thankful that God has manifested His great power in ordaining and establishing a way of salvation so simple that anyone might find it. Nobody has to miss the way. Nobody has to fail and come short. Whosoever will may come, drink of the water of life freely, be saved, be born again through the death, burial, and resurrection of our dear Lord and Savior, Jesus Christ. You know, if the Bible's not true, the things written in the Bible aren't true. That's clear enough. That ought to be simple enough to anybody. If you can't trust the Word of God, the Scriptures, the Holy Bible, if you can't trust their truth, then you cannot trust anything contained therein to be the truth. Now, on these radio broadcasts for the last several times, I believe this is the 12th broadcast in our series, we are dealing with a subject of great importance to the Christian in this generation. We are dealing with something of great importance to the unbeliever in this generation. We are presenting to you a series of radio broadcasts entitled The Bible as Science. And we are showing you absolute proof that the Word of God, the Holy Bible, the authorized King James Version that we have before us is indeed the most accurate scientific book on the face of this earth. It has never had to be rewritten or revised or corrected to bring itself in line with the findings of modern science. Now, modern science is oftentimes with red face, oftentimes with embarrassment, had to remove some of its most coveted theories from its textbooks because they were proven wrong. This has never been the case with the Bible. And we are showing on the last two broadcasts, and this will be the third, in which we are showing you that the questions that were put to Job 4,500 years ago in the book that bears his name, the 38th chapter thereof, are questions that to this day science cannot answer. In fact, a group of eminent scientists, as we pointed out to you, at a convention once took an exam in which they gave themselves 10 points for answering correctly each of the 40 questions put to Job regarding scientific matters, and the best man among them could only get 3.5 questions out of 40 answered rightly after 4,500 years of scientific learning and advancement. Now, it's impossible. It's manifestly impossible that Job could have known the answer to the question embodied in the 24th verse of Job 38. In fact, he couldn't have even framed the question, by what way is the light parted? That's what God asked Job. In what way? By what way? How is light parted? Now imagine any man asking that question over 4,000 years ago. Now it is, of course, a simple one in this day, and the student instantly answers by passing it through the prism of the spectroscope. But who could have known that in Job's day? And since it is manifestly impossible for any human mind to frame a question that the mind knows nothing of, a greater than man is obviously the questioner here. When we heat a metal red hot, or heat any substance until it is incandescent, it gives forth rays of light. These rays, after passing through the prism of the spectroscope, divide themselves on the graph according to the content of the matter that sent them forth. Thus, when a ray of light reaches us from some far-flung star, we need only to pass that light ray through the spectroscope to see the composition of that star and the proportion of each of its ingredients. This division of light rays is always constant and does not vary in the least particular, so that we may always rely upon the results. Spectroscopic analysis is an exact science, and this is now the manner by which the light is parted. But this places us in a quandary. Either Job knew this, or supernatural wisdom is revealed here in the pages of the Holy Bible. This question, concerning the nature and division into mathematical portions of the element that is called light, very logically leads into a series of questions that touch upon the very modern subject of meteorology. In the days of Matthew Fontaine Maury, M-A-U-R-Y, who was perhaps the greatest man of science who has ever graced the American Hall of Fame, this science of meteorology was really born through his work, or in his days at least. Other men, both in Europe and at home, collaborated with Maury in the correlation of data until finally a foundation was laid for the structure that has grown since into a marvelous body of established information. Thus, you and I today, we are almost within touch of the generation that learned the function and purpose of lightning and thunder. Although the heavens might be dark and overcast with clouds of H2O dust, freighted with a life-giving fluid for which the thirsty earth was panting in desire, no precipitation would alleviate the dryness of the ground were it not for the tremendous forces set in operation by the flash and crash of God's artillery. Lightning is essential to the orderly production of precipitation. You can call it rain if you want to. This fact was advanced as a possible theory, later to become established as an unquestioned principle, almost within reach of our own times. It's only been within a few decades that this was found to be true. And yet here we have the prophet Job anticipating the wisdom of this age, again by some 4,000 years, for he plainly says that some unknown power, force, or person prepares the way for the lightning and thunder, which cause the rain upon the wilderness wherein no man dwells. Now there is, of course, an element of humor in that latter suggestion. It might not be too strong a word if we said that it was highly sarcastic on the part of God asking this question. It's as if he's saying, you men seem to be able to take care of your cities after a fashion, but who provides for the wilderness and the beasts that live there? Certainly the grass has got to grow in the unpeopled places, or the creatures of the wild couldn't eat. Therefore, rain is essential. Certainly water is absolutely essential to the continuity of life in jungle or wilderness, and rain is important to supply the source of drinking water where no man builds reservoirs, pumping plants, and systems of distribution. And of course, underlying all this, there is the certainty that were it not for the rain that falls in uninhabited places, there would be no water left for the cities. For in our urban centers, we draw upon the surplus of the wilderness and drink only what they can spare us. And at what cost do we thus care for the needs of the citizens who dwell in the teeming centers of population? In the city of Los Angeles, there are billions of dollars invested in waterworks. Across the deserts and the mountains for many miles, a giant aqueduct brings from the wilderness the life-giving fluid for those who dwell in that pleasant place. This marvelous aqueduct, the hydroelectric plants, the reservoirs, the settling pools, the filters, the pumping plants, together with all the machinery necessary to give the citizens water to drink, totals a fabulous amount of invested money. There's probably no one to this day knows how much in total has been spent in getting water to the residents of those Southern California cities. Not content with this, the city of Los Angeles then spent another colossal fortune to bring water from the distant Colorado River to the city to supply its needs. All this tremendous fortune is taken out of the income of the tax-weary citizen by an added levy just to get a drink of water. And yet, the beasts living in the wilderness get the water for nothing. It's no wonder people are heading movements to get back to the wilderness. At least there's free water there. There's no dearth or want there. No tax assessments, no levies, no collections. Just the providence of the Heavenly Father, established to take care of the wild places where no man is. How humble humanity should be in the face of the mechanism ordained and established for the preservation of life and the continuity of its functioning purpose upon this planet. What an odd spectacle it must be to those who dwell in eternal wisdom, up in heaven's glory, to see puny, finite, earthbound mortals whose knowledge doesn't progress beyond the dim attempts to grasp the alphabet of creation, vaunting themselves against the supernatural wisdom of God that by a gesture and a spoken word set all of this universe in motion. I think we ought to pray that we might be kept safe from the sad and childish error of self-esteem. Well, indeed, might we echo the ancient one who said in the book of Psalms, "What is man that thou art mindful of him. Now, in the course of this series of questions on meteorology, there is introduced as well the mystery of winter. The question is phrased in words that perhaps many modern men have pondered. When the waters are hid as a stone, why is the face of the deep frozen? Now, we're not going to get into a study about the deep that sits below the throne of God, separating the second heaven from the third heaven. We're going to speak now of the earth-bound deep. But it's been stated by some authorities that water is the major mystery with which science deals today. It was supposed at one time that this common combination of two gases in the universal proportion of two molecules of hydrogen to one molecule of oxygen was a natural composition which never varied. However, the work of the famous Harvard physicist, which resulted in the production of what is termed heavy water, has showed that this was a baseless postulation. This so-called heavy water will not support life, and it is theoretically presumed at the present time that to drink a glassful of this strange substance would unquestionably result in the death of the hardy soul who tried it. But it wasn't an accident of creation that caused water to be formed into the usual or usable shape that sustains life upon this planet. Nothing in this world can live without water in some form or quantity. Yet almost nothing is known about it. We know that it's composed of two gases, oxygen and hydrogen. Oxygen is essential to all combustion. Hydrogen is ignited more easily than any other gas. The natural supposition would be that combining these two inflammable substances would result in the production of a highly explosive force. But the contrary is true. When these inflammable substances are combined, they put the fire out. Now, it'd be a dangerous experiment to try that method with any other inflammable substances, such as kerosene and gasoline. The experimenter would probably go out before the fire did. This mysterious substance, called water, can be expanded 1,200 times and called steam. We can then turn this vapor into a stone and call it ice. Once more, we reduce it to a fluid and never lose a drop of the amount we started with. This mysterious substance will purr with contentment as it grinds our food and lights our homes, or it will roar like a devil when it gets out of control and destroys the homes and cities that it helped build. Water will give us life 1 minute, and take it away the next. It is indeed a mysterious factor of the physical universe, and nowhere is its mystery more enhanced than when considered in the light of the thought about its winter conduct, as suggested in Job chapter 38. Job is raising the question here, what is the scientific reason for the strange conduct of ice? Why does it hide the face of the water when it ought to sink like a stone? If it did, of course, the seas, lakes, and streams would all be frozen from the bottom to the top, and a period of glaciation would ensue. All life would perish from the waters. The earth would soon become a dismal waste under a fresh encroachment of polar seas. But instead of this, ice floats. And in the winter season, life is preserved beneath this strange mantle of stone. This is an apparent violation of an established law of physics. This law, applied broadly to all the substances of nature, is: heat expands objects, and cold contracts them. Water, however, is in rebellion. When it starts to freeze, it first follows this law and begins to contract. If you had the optical apparatus to make this conduct visible and could watch the water freezing, you would see it losing bulk as the molecules huddled together for warmth. As the temperature dropped dangerously close to the freezing point, the water would lose bulk, becoming smaller and smaller. Within a few degrees of the point where the water will be ice, and because of this law of contraction will necessarily sink like a stone, the water goes on a rampage and violates what might be called known law. Of course, we understand it is acting upon an unknown law that is peculiar to its own nature, but at any rate, an apparent miracle happens. Suddenly, the contraction ceases, and in the next few degrees of lowered temperature, the freezing water gains back all the bulk it has previously lost, plus almost one-third more. And thus the ice floats on the surface, and the life that God made is preserved by this ingenious method from year to year, contrary to what might be called established law. Now you explain that. You can describe it, but you can't explain it. At other times, the water obeys this law, for when heat is applied to fluid water, it begins to swell and expand until it forms a vapor which we call steam. Decreasing temperature applied to this steam shrinks it back into the normal bulk of water again. But when that shrinking has gone so far that it endangers life in the ponds and streams, these molecules of water become flushed with indignation, and heated by this outrage, puff out their tiny chests and expand to their utmost capacity to present this puzzle to Job. Not only to Job, but to the modern man as well, is this conduct of water highly intriguing. Now, we presume Job in his simplicity would answer the question, why does ice float instead of sinking, by the ingenious reply, because God made it that way. How do the scientists answer it? They say it just happens that way. I'll choose God over nothing any day of the week. Science has no answer. They may criticize the Bible and say it's not scientific, but when the Bible pins them to the mat and says, all right, Mr. Scientist, give me the answer, they have no answer. Certainly water is beyond the power of man's production and control. With humility, Job hung his head and answered in the negative when God said to him, canst thou lift up thy voice to the clouds, that abundance of waters may cover thee? With that same humility, we shake our heads in sorrow and despair when dust storms devastate our terrain today. You may remember the scenes and the pictures from the Great Depression, that horrible barren landscape, moving off in lots of thousands of tons as it was stirred by the relentless wind, and a banner was placed out there shortly after the prohibition came to an end. You gave us beer, now give us water. What could the President of the United States do? He couldn't bring one drop of water. He was absolutely powerless. Various experimenters have dreamed of the possibility of causing rain. Someday we'll tell you about the rainmakers. You'll find it interesting. Some men have claimed to accomplish this, and yet when put to the test, their efforts sometimes work, sometimes

happens beyond the power of man to direct. These deserts, how do you stop them? These spreading deserts, sweeping and eating up entire continents now, or threatening to. What can you do about it? We had a fella came out here one time, and every time a plane would go over and a vapor trail behind it, he'd say, oh, they're seeding clouds. They're making clouds so it'll rain. You can try that foolishness all you want. When God tells it to rain, it'll rain. When God tells it to stop, it'll stop, and you can't control that. Now we recognize the fact that there are some things we can do that were beyond the power of Job. In the day of Job, no man had ever dreamed of harnessing lightning to the will of a human driver. So when Job was asked in the 35th verse, canst thou send lightnings that they may go, and say unto thee, here we are, we may well imagine the stupendous wonder of the ancient patriarch. Who ever dreamed of making a messenger of the lightning in Job's day? Yet in our day, because we've captured some of his thoughts about after the Creator, we see in the lightning a common convenience. Sometimes you go to the wall, you pick up a telephone, you push some buttons on the telephone, it keys in a certain number by electric current, that's controlling the lightning. Those lightnings are commanded, they go through a cable, through a wire, and I can sit in my living room, I can sit in my living room and converse with a man in France, with a man in Australia, with a man in Canada, as though he were sitting across the room from me. Now that's amazing. Here we are. You pick up the telephone, you say, hello, I'm here. Are you there? It's incredible, isn't it? There's no time lapse in this communication. As fast as you can speak, your words will be borne by the lightning at the speed of light. Now, as we noted in an earlier lesson, it's a very common thing for this now to take place. It's incredible. It's remarkable. But even more remarkable, in the conquest of space, is man's ability to broadcast his spoken words through the airwaves as we're doing right now. While the human voice is traveling... Now get this. I don't understand these things. I'm just telling you what's so. While the human voice is traveling 13 feet, the radio will fling that voice 1,000 miles. Around and around the earth, the voice of radio goes, so that before a second and a half have elapsed, it is possible for a message to circle the globe and bring back a reply. Isn't that amazing? If we were broadcasting live from the Bible Baptist Church on a 50,000-watt radio station, clear channel station at night, do you realize that someone listening to my voice in Louisiana or Virginia or Tennessee would hear my voice before the person in the back of our church auditorium heard my voice? That's incredible. So I'd explain that. I have no explanation for that. It's remarkable. Now, Job never dreamed of marvels like this over 4,000 years ago. When he was alive, lightning was one of the wildest and most implacable enemies that man possessed. It struck wherever it willed. Man could do nothing but cower in terror before its awful power. In a sense of the word, lightning is still sovereign today. For when it crackles across the inverted dome of the upper atmosphere, men still shudder in fear before its awful power. But from the time that old reprobate fornicator Benjamin Franklin flew his historic kite, down to the present hour, men of this marvelous age have been gathering this lightning out of the firmament. I know, I'm sorry, I have to say those things. It's my responsibility to make you think, and I know that. See, that took your mind entirely off the train of thought. Let's get back to it. Before Ben Franklin, lightning had never been harnessed. But since that time, down to the present hour, men of this marvelous age have been gathering this lightning out of the firmament. They have made of it a homing pigeon, if you will, with gentle and faithful service. It'll bear the words of men. What a marvelous book this Bible is that anticipated this triumph of man's ingenuity by several thousand years. I'd recommend that you take the time to thoughtfully and carefully study the 38th chapter of Job. If there were in all the Scripture no other evidence of inspiration and the certainty of revelation, I believe it'd be found in Job 38. One of the most suggestive of all these questions
and one that may well cause the modern mind

to ponder deeply is found in the 31st verse. Canst thou bind the sweet influences of Pleiades, or loose the bands of Orion? There was a man once who spent the first 40 years of his life in ancient Mesopotamia, the land where Job lived. And he brought some light upon this question. He said that though they are, of course, close together in the sky, in that faraway eastern land, the Pleiades and Orion are the constellations which introduce the spring and winter seasons. So this is a pertinent question that God asked of Job, nor can it be answered by any man since Job, including the present generation. When the Pleiades shone in the sky at night, the men of that land knew that spring had come. Canst thou bind the sweet influence of Pleiades? That's to say, when the sap has begun to flow, when the leaf has appeared on the bough, and the tree has put forth her blossoms, when the grass springs forth from the sod, and the rill and the brook begin to sing, is there any human influence that can lock them again in the still bands of winter? In a word, when God begins to make spring, no man can stop him. In the same sense of finality, when Orion flamed in the sky of that land, winter had come. How utterly fantastic for man to seek to reply in the affirmative to this question of God, canst thou loose the bands of Orion? No man can loose the bands of winter. When the blossom and leaf disappear, and all the singing waters are locked in the icy manacles of winter, who can hinder God in the progress of the season? I say again, this is almost a humorous suggestion from God. To Job he said in effect, get some experience with the little things first. Learn to control the seasons. When you can turn back the winter or stop the spring which I've begun, then you may have the power to change the weight and authority of my words. And there's no modern science that can do so here. There is no man of learning, no man of power who can bind the influence of the Pleiades or loose the bands of Orion. This is indeed a striking example of modern science in an ancient book. In the archaic day of Job, how could he even have asked these questions, which 20th century wisdom still can't answer? Again, we reply that in the book of Job, holy men of God spake as they were moved by the Spirit of God, to record a book that is indeed the greatest marvel of scientific genius ever to appear on the face of the earth, the precious Holy Bible. Amen and amen.

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1: Welcome to CW Today, a daily five-minute program dedicated to helping women with their life relationships, hosted by veteran ladies conference speaker and the editor of Christian Womanhood magazine, Mrs. Loretta Walker. The closer a woman's heart is to the heart of God, the better able she is to thrive in her relationships with others. In that spirit, here's the host of CW Today, Mrs. Loretta Walker.
2: I heard somebody's testimony yesterday, and in the testimony, they talked about some people in their life that were instrumental in having them be where they are today. And I thought of that verse, Psalm 37:23, that says, "The steps of a good man are ordered by the Lord, and he delighteth in his way." And so I looked back in the first 5 years of my Christianity, and I realized I have six people listed that I felt were very instrumental in my Christian growth. Okay, first, of course, was the pastor who wanted the bus ministry and started a bus ministry in my hometown, Martinsburg, West Virginia. The second people that made a difference in my life were the actual couple who ran the buses and got my niece to come to church, and it got her excited about winning a contest so she would get me to come to church. Then the third person, of course, was when I finally did get saved, there was a bus pastor there who really challenged me and somehow got me to realize how much the Bible could change my life. And this was just 30 days after I got saved. He just challenged me and made me see the importance of getting in the Bible. Of course, then a year later, the fourth person, I was at a youth conference, and Dr. Wendell Evans was preaching about going to a Christian college, and I'd already enlisted in a secular college, but and I thought I was going to go be a nurse, because I thought all missionaries were nurses. You know how young Christians are. And I didn't talk to anybody about it. I just thought that's what I was supposed to do. But he challenged us to go to a Christian college, instead of going to a secular. And so I changed. I went and didn't enroll in that. I got unenrolled in that college and went to a Christian college instead of that secular one. Then, of course, number five person was Dr. Jack Hiles, who was the pastor of the church, the college that I went to. And he did a series, the first year I was in college, he did a series on the love of God. And during that series, he taught me so much about how to make God my father. See, I'd grown up without a father, and so I was, you know, pretty wounded, hurt person. I'd only been saved a year and a half when I went off to Bible college. And so it was really different for me to realize how much God loved me. You know, I knew he loved me enough to die for me, but somehow I didn't make it personal enough that he wanted to be involved in my life in an everyday manner and be my heavenly father to be there for me all the time. So then the sixth person was Mrs. Marlene Evans. I was in many of her classes during college, and I really believe, if I could point back to one individual, that helped me get over my hurts, taught me how to forgive my dad, is what I'm saying, and forgive the other people in my life that had hurt me, not just my dad, of course, but several other people were involved in my hurts as childhood, and she led me in forgiving all those people. You know, these six people were part of the steps of me, a good man, that God ordered and helped me. So my challenge to you today is, who are you a part of their steps? Are you influencing lives? I thought of last week when I was eating with a pastor and his family, and Kevin wasn't there, so I didn't feel like I had to fellowship so much with the adults. And there were two young girls there, and I brought a game over and played a game with them. And you know what I thought of? I want to be an influence in their life. I want to be a part of the steps of their lives, you know, going the right direction. And I think that's all of us should have that motivation behind every time we're around people, to want to be part of the steps that God uses to order them to get them to the right place they're supposed to be. You know, the Bible says in Psalm 119, 133, order my steps in thy word, and let not any iniquity have dominion over me. Well, I got to stay right to be able to be part of those steps and to be able to read the word and get those steps. So I'm just challenging you today by seeing the steps that God used in my life is who are you being a part of their steps and the order that God has for them. Rejoice in the Lord always, and again I say rejoice.
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3: 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Thank you very much.

How do you handle stress? I'm Chuck Bentley with My Money Life from Crown. Every believer has the responsibility of wisely managing resources. It's tough with inflation, economic uncertainty, and business or personal challenges. The responsibility can create serious stress, even despair. We can handle financial challenges in a variety of ways, and here are some examples. Sometimes we stress out. That's when we succumb to fear or anxiety and enter the doom loop. We lose hope, become exhausted, and want to give up. Other times we drop out. This is an attempt to deny the problem by ignoring it. Rather than facing the problem, we hope it goes away. Other times we fake out. That's pretending all is well by masking the stress with other activities. Instead of addressing the real issue, we engage in endless scrolling, mindless games, binge-watching movies, and addictions. Finally, we cry out. That's when we recognize the problem is bigger than we can handle and invite the Lord to help us. When we cast our cares upon Him, we acknowledge we are weak and in need. 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

Hi, I'm Steve Schwetz from Through the Bible. Why don't you join us at 10 o'clock every weekday morning as our teacher, Dr. J. Vernon McGee, takes us through the Bible, one book at a time. You can hop on or off the Bible bus anytime you want. 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

0: I'm not a reverend. I'm a voice. I'm not a doctor. I'm a voice. I'm not a scholar. I'm a voice. There's a world that needs the truth of God. In God's name, let's let them know what it is.
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If you are in the Rhema, Pine Hill, or Zuni Pueblo area, I would like to invite you to Mount Calvary Baptist Church. We are a church that has a heart to see everyone come to know Jesus as their Savior and live a victorious life in Christ. We are located just 2 miles south of Highway 53 on the road that goes to Pine Hill. We have Sunday school for all ages at 10 a.m., and the main service starts at 11 a.m. Our Wednesday evening Bible study and prayer meeting is at 6 p.m. Thank you for listening to Native Bible Radio and KOFJ 88.1 FM, and keep on following Jesus.

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0: Hi, I'm Todd Nettleton, and this is the Voice of the Martyrs Radio. In West Africa, a Christian leader was gathering new believers for Bible study in an area where Boko Haram is active. The militant group sent a man to identify the leader so they could kill him. The Boko Haram fighter rented a room next door and listened through the wall as the group studied scripture. When he finally approached the leader outside, he had one question. "I'm here to identify you, but who is this Jesus you keep talking about?" He placed his faith in Christ and returned to share the gospel with those who had sent him. Praise God, his word cannot be stopped, even in the darkest places.
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0: Back to Genesis with Dr. John Morris, geologist with the Institute for Creation Research. Dr. Morris, if sedimentary rock is made up of sediments deposited by Noah's flood, where did the sediments come from?
1: Chris, it appears that before the flood, calcareous ooze made of tiny marine animals and secretions accumulated on the ocean bottom. Scooped up by the flood, they became today's limestone deposits. It also appears that the sandstone deposits came from created granitic rock, which eroded to yield the sand in our modern-day sandstones. Also, during the flood, intense volcanism occurred as the fountains of the Great Deep broke open, depositing huge quantities of volcanic ash. This became intermingled with other flood sediments to form a variety of rock types. Chris, I think the flood of Noah's day is a very important concept which we must understand if we ever hope to understand the world around us. Let's develop a back-to-Genesis way of thinking.
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How do you do? There comes a time in every life when we must stand alone in no man's land, a place between warring forces, good and evil, right and wrong, with no clear line of demarcation. The man in this story stood there more than once, struggling for direction in his life. The struggle was no easier, but the direction was clear, once his heart and mind and life were unshackled.

0: Bringing true life stories that dramatize the good news, this is Unshackled, produced in Chicago by Pacific Garden Mission. It isn't enough to give a homeless man or woman a handout. It isn't even enough to offer a place to sleep for the night, a meal, and a change of clothes. These things help. So Pacific Garden Mission provides them, as well as other things like medical and dental care if needed, job counseling and parenting classes, all free to those in need. The old lighthouse has been there for street people since 1877, a refuge in the heart of Chicago, shining light into the darkness of the human heart, the truth that sets them free. One by one, each soul who receives new life discovers that is enough to change everything. And now for broadcast around the earth, here's program number 2503 in the series Unshackled, the program that makes you face yourself and think.
1: They're blowing up the ports!
2: Can't let the Chinese get their hands on all that gear.
1: Just so they don't get their hands on us.
2: Yeah. Boy, now I know how the Israelites felt with Pharaoh hot on their trail.
1: We're lucky they had enough ships for everybody, you know that?
2: I had my doubts when I saw many we had to evacuate, but everybody's on board.
1: Well, they even made room for a bunch of North Korean families.
2: Look, they're using anything that floats, though. Look, even that old fishing boat next to us is jammed with civilians.
1: Who cares, man, as long as we get out of here.
2: Yeah, the sooner the better.
1: Millions of commies are pouring over the border. We'll be surrounded pretty soon. What's the holdup?
2: Poor guys at the border. Overrun like that.
1: I sure don't want to be a prisoner of war. Not after the things we saw.
2: Exactly. I wish we'd hurry up and shove off. They're not that far away.
1: Hard to believe, isn't it?
2: What?
1: Retreating like this.
2: I mean, there's nothing else to do. We're outnumbered 10-1.
0: The Korean War, 1950. And those who fought there had to face bitter cold and overwhelming odds when the Chinese communists invaded North Korea. The man in this story was just 18 years old when he served there and learned some lessons about limited and unlimited warfare. And that would affect the rest of his life. This is the true story of Earl Johnson right now on Unshackled.
3: Some would have said our family was dysfunctional, although that word wasn't used in the 30s and 40s. I thought we were normal. When I was still a child, we moved from Ohio to a three-room flat in New Jersey with us five kids sharing one bedroom. Dad would come home drunk and abuse Mother, and there was nothing we could do to stop him. I thought that was normal, too. And Dad hated anything to do with religion, and whereas Mother had other ideas.
4: Awful quiet around here. Where's the boys?
5: It's Sunday, Earl. They're across the street.
4: That do-gooder mission?
5: Well, it's the closest thing to a church there is around here.
4: Waste of time.
5: They need religious training.
4: About as much as I need another elbow.
5: Earl, the boys like Miss Cook. She's teaching them about God and the Bible.
4: Ah, my uncle used to beat those lessons into me.
5: Well, he was no Christian. I don't care what he said. My mother taught us that God is love.
4: What kind of a God would allow so much pain and evil, huh? You tell me that.
3: I didn't know till years later that Dad was raised by a religious uncle who beat him till he bled. I just knew that my brother, Johnny, and I felt welcome at the mission across the street. Johnny and I were only 16 months apart in age, and we were inseparable. As we got older, we'd bike down to the park to watch cartoons on weekends or wade in the pool or tease the girls.
6: I think Natalie likes you.
2: Nah, we're just friends.
6: Oh, yeah? How come she's always hanging around? She even took a job at the ice cream parlor across the street from us.
2: She's just a good friend, Johnny. She tells me how to get along with the girls.
6: That comes naturally.
2: Maybe for you. You got the good looks. I get tongue-tied.
6: Oh, here she comes, Earl. I'm leaving.
2: Wait, Johnny, wait.
7: Hi, Earl.
2: Hi, Natalie. Can't talk now. I gotta go catch my brother.
3: I left high school at 17 when jobs were scarce and life was dull. So I decided it was time to leave home. Dad, Will you sign my enlistment papers?
4: Son, you don't know what you're asking.
2: Yes, I do, Dad. It'll be great. Steady pay and good training.
5: Well, they'll send you far away, Earl.
2: I want to travel, Mom.
5: Well, can't you find a good job here?
2: You know I can't. The guys coming back from the war took all the jobs. There's nothing for me to do that pays anything.
4: Joining the army isn't something you try, son. Once you sign up, you're stuck till they let you go. You have to do whatever they say. That's going to get old real fast.
2: Oh, please, Dad. I thought it over, and I want to go.
4: Yeah, here, give me that paper. But once I sign it, buddy, you're going to sit on a hot stove. Don't look for me to get you off.
3: Reality came with the first wake-up call in basic training. Yeah, all I wanted from that day on was an honorable discharge. After basic, I went to Fort Sam Houston, Texas, where I trained to be a surgical technician. And from there, I went to Washington State.
6: Mom, it's a letter from Earl.
5: Oh, what's he say?
6: He's been up on Mount Rainier learning to be a ski trooper.
5: A ski trooper? Yeah. Well, he's never been on skis before.
6: He says it was pandemonium. Man, I wish I could have seen that.
5: Well, first he trained to be a soldier, then a medic, and now a ski trooper. What next?
3: After 2 months on the mountain, we went back to Fort Lewis near Tacoma. My outfit was getting ready to go to Alaska when one evening I walked past a church. And people were outside milling around, and a little girl about 11 years old spoke to me.
7: Would you like to come inside and go to church with us, mister?
3: Mister, what will you give me if I go to church with you, huh?
7: This.
3: Ah, your Sunday school paper. All right, it's a deal.
7: Come on.
3: You know, I have a sister back in New Jersey about your age. My mother taught us to say yes, sir, and no, sir, and mister. I'm really proud of you for saying that to me.
7: Thank you, mister. Why don't you sit up here with us?
3: When the service started, I listened to the singing. I saw the joy and felt the love of those people. Then the pastor preached the gospel, and I, out of the loneliness and void in my heart, went forward and surrendered my life to the Lord. See, I didn't fully understand it all then, but that decision completely changed my life. That summer, North Korea invaded South Korea.
5: We had a letter from Earl today.
6: Yeah, what's going on with him?
5: Well, it's on the table. You can read it. He's made a lot of friends at his church there, and he volunteered to go to Korea.
6: Oh, what'd he do that for? He could get killed over there.
5: Well, he said the captain refused to let him go, so I guess he's going to Alaska with the rest of his unit.
6: Let me see what he has to say. Called to preach. What does he mean by that?
5: Read on. It means he thinks God has called him to be a preacher.
6: A preacher?
5: Uh-huh.
6: Oh, he's going up the deep end, Ma. I've lost my brother.
3: I was sure God wanted me to go to Korea to save men's lives, but I didn't go with the first wave of troops. 2 weeks later, however, I was on a ship bound for South Korea instead of Alaska. When we arrived at Incheon, our company set up a surgery center at the POW camp for North Koreans. And then another soldier and I walked among them to find the worst cases, the ones needing immediate treatment.
8: Oh, man. I never dreamed it was like this.
3: Well, me neither. They're so quiet, for one thing.
8: Yeah, if I had those wounds, I'd be screaming my head off.
3: Well, how are we supposed to decide? There's stretchers everywhere.
8: I can't believe they're just lying out here in the open.
3: Yeah, if that's how they treat their own soldiers, think how they treat American POWs.
8: Hey, Earl.
3: Yeah?
8: Those two guys want us to go with them.
3: Well, what do you think they want?
8: I don't know. They can't understand us any better than we can understand them.
3: Right. Well, we might as well see what they want, I guess.
8: Man, I don't know. Do you think we should go in there?
3: I don't know. Careful.
8: Oh, man.
3: Inside lay a North Korean nurse in excruciating pain, both legs badly amputated above the knees. We took her to a surgeon, first of many such heroic efforts to save shattered lives as we moved from one end of South Korea to the other end of North Korea. Ours was a mobile army surgical hospital, commonly known as MASH, and we moved often, staying close to the front lines. Then came the Chinese, and our retreat by ship to South Korea. I kept my family informed of many of the events that happened in my life.
4: Boy, am I glad he wasn't captured.
5: Johnny, read that part again about loving the enemy.
6: Okay, he says, As I care for the wounded, God is teaching me to love my enemies, to see as God sees the pain and the needs of mankind.
4: I don't see how he can do that when we're at war with those people.
5: Well, listen to this. He says, remember how the captain wouldn't let me go to Korea the first time I asked? Well, I ran into two guys who were part of the first group that came over here, and they were the only ones in our company who survived when the Chinese invaded.
4: Oh, well, you know, he might have been killed then if he had been with them.
5: Well, that's right. He says those two guys escaped by wearing Korean clothes and mingling with the refugees. And the rest of the company was killed.
4: He was very lucky.
5: He thinks the Lord spared him. And he's more sure than ever that he's supposed to be a preacher.
3: One day, the company commander called me into his tent, told me to sit down. Seeing his somber expression and the way he struggled to speak, I wondered what I'd done wrong. Finally, pulled out a letter and began to read. A letter that left me alone in no man's land. And there was no one to help me.
0: Wrestling with the contents of that letter, Earl Johnson would learn important lessons, which he'll tell us about in just a moment.
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3: My brother, Johnny, was dead, killed at the age of 17. The brother I loved so much, my best friend. I left the colonel's tent, went out under the stars, and found a bombed-out place where I cried out to God. God, why did this have to happen? I don't understand it. I mean, he was my best buddy, Lord. I was living to go back and share so much with him. No one could share their feelings the way we did with each other. It hurts, Lord. It hurts. Why did it have to happen? Why? A short time later, my tour of duty almost over. I was standing guard duty when a convoy of trucks rolled past. Inside, stacked up like wood, were the bodies of young men still wearing fatigues and boots. No body bags yet, no loved ones to mourn them. How I prayed and cried out to God. And how glad I was to leave the war behind and board a troop ship bound for Seattle. 13 days later, we stood on deck, watching the lights of Seattle, when someone began to sing.

0: By the next day, it seemed as if all of Seattle turned out to welcome us as we poured off the ship. I even saw my friends from the church where I gave my life to Christ, holding up a sign with my name on it. I had 30 days leave, but I dreaded going home to New Jersey. When I arrived, I stood outside and would have turned away, except that my youngest brother saw me, led me inside to Mother.
1: Oh, Earl, thank God you're home again. Oh, I'm so glad to see you.
0: Me too, Mom. I don't think I'll ever be the same, though. Everything's changed.
1: Oh, I'm just glad you're safe.
0: Now, tell me, what happened to Johnny?
1: Oh, he robbed a store.
0: Why, Mom?
1: Well, I've asked myself that 100 times, but there's no answer. Anyway, he was caught and put in jail with hardened criminals.
0: He was only 17.
1: I know, but they wanted to make an example of him.
0: That wasn't right.
1: And the next day, he was found hanging with a belt around his neck.
0: Oh, dear Lord, what a terrible way to die. He didn't deserve that.
1: I know, son. I know.
0: Well, didn't they investigate it?
1: Yes, but nothing ever came of it. And it was very hard on your father. He had to go and identify him.
0: I'll never understand it, Mother. Never.
1: I miss him so much, Earl.
0: I wrote to him just before it happened. I told him all about salvation. I begged him to receive Christ as his Savior. But he didn't have a chance to answer.
1: Well, he always read your letters, son.
0: Only God knows if he took it to heart. I spent my last 6 months of duty at Fort Campbell, Kentucky, and then went back to New Jersey to live. I had become engaged to a girl that I dated for 5 years. My Christian life was causing problems between us, so I stopped going to church and reading the Bible. One Saturday night, I decided to go to a dance in the neighborhood without my fiancé.
2: Hi, Earl. I heard you were back.
0: Hello, Natalie. Wow, you look really good. I mean, you've changed a lot since I left.
2: Thanks, Earl. You're different, too. Are you still in the Army?
0: Yes.
2: I'm so sorry about your brother, John. What a terrible tragedy.
0: Sure isn't the same without him.
2: I remember all the advice I gave you about your girlfriends and how we used to go to the park, all of us. Life was simpler then, wasn't it?
0: Yeah. Yeah, unfortunately, we can never go back.
2: Earl, what's wrong?
0: I turned and ran out of that place, away from the music that seemed deadening, away from the pointlessness of it all. I cried out to God and asked forgiveness for going to that dance. Shortly after that, my fiancé and I broke up, leaving me even more confused and unsure of my direction. I wanted to go back to Washington, where I'd been so happy, but that didn't work out either. Finally, I joined a local Bible study and discussed my problems with one of the pastors.
3: Was your fiancé saved?
0: No, Pastor. I tried to talk to her about salvation, but she took my Bible and waved it in front of me and told me I had to choose between that book and her. Hey, she didn't understand how important it was to me. I carried it all the time I was in Korea.
3: Earl, God doesn't want you to be yoked with unbelievers.
0: Yeah, I understand that now, but I don't understand why I couldn't get to the West Coast. You know, when I went to the airport, the agent said there was no such flight, even though I'd called and made reservations.
3: Why do you want to go to Washington State?
0: You see, that's where I was saved. And I was happy there, growing in the Lord even. I had so many friends in the church, too. If I go back there, maybe I can recapture my desire to serve God.
3: No, your problem is not geographical, Earl. It's spiritual. You can love and serve the Lord wherever you are, wherever He puts you.
0: That night, I went home. I got on my knees and surrendered completely to God, asking His forgiveness for not reading His word, not going to church. 1 John chapter 1, verse 9 promises that if we confess our sins, He is faithful and just to forgive us our sins and to cleanse us from all unrighteousness. Saturday evening came, and Natalie called, inviting me to church the next day. Afterward, we talked about how my reaction at the dance influenced her for Christ. She gave her life to Jesus shortly after that night at the dance. talking together became our favorite pastime.
2: Earl, your faith in the Lord helped me to see my need for salvation. It's evident that the war also made a deep impression on you.
0: And I'm glad, Natalie. See, God really changed me, opened my eyes to a suffering world. I remember one time when a friend and I saw a young mother with a starving baby. We ran back to the camp and got some canned milk, but I mean, how could we feed it to the baby?
2: Yeah, I guess baby bottles would be hard to come by.
0: Exactly. So my friend took a Coke bottle and he used the thumb from a pair of surgical gloves to make a nipple for the bottle.
2: How did you hold it on?
0: With rubber bands. The baby nursed just fine.
2: You saved its life, Earl. That's very resourceful.
0: Yeah. You know, Natalie, the world is like that baby. Starving. Spiritually starving. And we have the bread of life. Jesus is the answer. If I just knew how to tell him.
2: Do you still want to be a preacher?
0: More than ever.
2: Then follow your heart, Earl. Don't ever lose what you have. I hope you go on to be the man God wants you to be.
0: Need I say, I fell in love with Natalie. The girl who had been my friend growing up, who counseled me in the art of dating, became my wife. I started Bible college after our second child was born, and there isn't time to tell you all the ways God sustained us through those difficult years until I graduated. But my father came to the graduation. My father, who hated religion. For several years, I served as pastor, but the joy of our life was sharing Christ with servicemen at a hospitality center we ran for years near the Aberdeen Proving Ground.
4: Pastor Johnson?
0: Yeah.
4: I'm on orders for Nam. What's going to happen to me if I get shot down and die in a rice paddy?
0: Look, Ernie, when you die in Christ, my friend, you are absent from the body and present with the Lord. That's a promise from God.
4: You mean I can be sure of that? I can be sure I'll go to heaven?
0: Absolutely. Jesus said in John chapter 5, verse 24, "Verily, verily, I say unto you, he that heareth my word and believeth on him that sent me hath everlasting life and shall not come into condemnation, but is passed from death unto life." There are many scriptures that make that promise.
4: I don't know. I've lived a rough life, Pastor.
0: We're all sinners, Ernie. God says there is none righteous, no, not one. That's why he sent Jesus to die in our place.
4: Well, when I was younger, I gave my life to Christ. But I haven't lived for him in a long, long time.
0: That's a shame, Ernie. The price that was paid for your salvation was too high. You examine your actions against God's word to see if you're in the faith. And God is merciful. He's always ready to forgive. Now, Ernie, let me pray with you before you go, okay?
4: Okay, Pastor. Okay.
0: Natalie, there, look at this letter. Remember Ernie?
2: Yes, of course.
0: This letter's from his mother. He was killed in Vietnam.
2: Oh, no.
0: She found this letter addressed to me among his belongings. It came back to her.
2: Look at the mud stains. You can tell this envelope went through the war.
0: Read what he wrote in big letters.
2: I got my heart right with God, and I am living for him. Thanks for not giving up on me.
0: And not something.
2: Oh, Earl, he's with the Lord.
0: Yeah. Every time I preach to those young men, I look out and see someone like my brother Johnny. And I always pray, Lord, help me. If just one of them gets saved and doesn't have to end up like my brother.
2: God is faithful, honey. We know that.
0: Ah, oh, what an outreach we had there. 19 countries sent their people to train in Aberdeen during those years. Many foreign soldiers came to our center to eat the sweets that Natalie baked, and they heard about Christ. But that wasn't our only outreach. More than 20 years ago, we began a radio ministry that is still on the air. And I knew my father listened, so I often spoke directly to him.
3: Mom, the boy's on the radio. Come on in here.
5: Is it time?
3: Yeah, gotta hear my boy preach the gospel. Don't you be rattling pans in the kitchen either. I want absolute silence.
6: God doesn't care what you've done in the past. Christ died for you, and he was raised from the dead to give you eternal life. He wants to come into your heart and give you new life right now. Listen to this promise in Isaiah chapter 43, verses 18 and 19. Remember ye not the former things, neither consider the things of old. Behold, I will do a new thing. Now it shall spring forth. Shall ye not know it? I will even make a way in the wilderness and rivers in the desert. Is your life a desert? God will cause rivers of living water to spring up. Are you trapped in a wilderness? Jesus Christ has made a way out for you. He came to set you free. You, sir, listening to my voice, when are you going to surrender your life to Christ?
0: God lets us choose whether or not to walk with him, and I have been forever grateful that he chose me, an earthen vessel into which he poured countless blessings. I've learned that every crisis is an opportunity to share the hope we have in Christ. The Lord can take even a terrible tragedy and make it work together for good in your life. Take the gift of salvation and let him into your heart today.
5: For by grace are ye saved through faith, and that not of yourselves, it is the gift of God, not of works, lest any man should boast. Do you have assurance of salvation? God made it very simple for you to have eternal life. One sentence tells you how in Romans chapter 10, verse 9, that if thou shalt confess with thy mouth the Lord Jesus, and shalt believe in thine heart that God hath raised him from the dead, thou shalt be saved. And verse 10 explains, for with the heart man believeth unto righteousness, and with the mouth confession is made unto salvation.
7: 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So until next time, unless our Lord returns before then, the doors to Pacific Garden Mission are open night and day. 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
1: Hey friend, I'm Mike McCurry. Welcome to Bible Tract Echoes. Thank you for tuning in today. We are in 1 Samuel chapter number 30. I'd invite you to find your place there. If not, I'll read the scripture for us in just a moment. We are talking about how to handle discouragement. It's one of those things even the most happy-go-lucky people deal with at different times in their life. And sometimes it's exterior circumstances that bear down on us, that pressure us in such a way that we slip into discouragement, depression, whatever we may call it, clinically or not. Some of these things are so well hidden, though. We smile at the world. We put on the facade. We make it look good at church and even for our family. But we know, and God knows. I'm going to ask you, if you would, to tune your ears to what we're talking about today. The gospel tract I want to talk to you about, it goes right along. You need to get this tract. It's called, Are You in Danger? That's a good question for you today. Maybe you'd say, what are you talking about? Is that a threat, Brother Micah? No. It's what this gospel tract talks about. It tells the story of a young man and a violin teacher. They go out fishing and join just a little bit of time, and they had a good relationship there, and the parents knew where he was. And there was a problem, though. You see, there was a storm that came up. The young man almost lost his life. And it begged the question that this illustration leads into, asks you the question, are you in danger? Not physical danger so much as spiritual danger. Maybe you're listening right now and you'd say, yeah, you know, if I think about it long enough, this has bothered me. I don't know for sure where I would go when I die. Well, I'd love to help you with that. The Bible can help you with that. I can just show you what the Bible says. I'll give you a number you can text in just a moment. I'd love to connect with you, but maybe you're a Christian and that gospel tract grabs your attention. Go to BibleTractsInc.org. That's BibleTractsInc.org. You can order some of this gospel tract for free. We'd love to send you some. But if you're wondering, yes, I'm in danger. Spiritually speaking, I don't know where I would go when I die. And friend, you've come to the right place. Listening right now, you could come to that saving knowledge of Jesus Christ. Not because I have anything of my own to share with you. I can tell you what the Bible says. We'll talk more about that in just a moment. But if you'd like to personally reach out to me, you can. I get a lot of messages sometimes, so it might take me a few hours, even a day, to get back to you at times. But I will get back with you ASAP, especially if we're talking about salvation. You can text me at this number, 309-316-7240. Again, that's 309-316-7240. Speaking of salvation, speaking of resting in the Lord, I want to find our place in 1 Samuel chapter 30, verse number 1. I'm going to read through this passage briefly just to give you some context, because I want to apply it to where you and I live today. We asked the question yesterday, are you discouraged? Maybe you'd say, honestly, Micah, I am discouraged. You don't know what I'm dealing with. I've found when speaking to people out in the world, just the run of the mill, the living life, stopping at a fast food place, going to Walmart, or you fill in the blank, wherever we have to go to get life done. I found that when I strike up a conversation with someone, I try to be friendly. I try to be not necessarily charismatic. That gregarious is not probably a word you'd use to describe me, but I do like to make a connection with people as the Lord allows, and I try to be sensitive to the Holy Spirit for those opportunities. But I found that when I ask someone, how are you doing? I will get a stock answer. Oh, I'm doing fine. Thank you. Or just good. But if you ask the question again, if you say, no, how are you really doing? Oftentimes you can cut a little deeper. You can get to the heart of the matter. And I realize these past 4 years or so have been a little bit out of the ordinary. little different. They use the word all the time, unprecedented. If you haven't heard that word for a little while, I'm sorry if I broke your streak. They were saying it all the time on the news, weren't they? Unprecedented times. But I realize that. But I also realize that people, maybe people like yourself, have been a little bit more open to what the Bible has to say than previously. And so when I ask the second time, how are you doing? I've gotten a little more. I've had people tell me, honestly, I'm not doing well. I can't make my rent, or my mom is in the hospital, or my car just broke down, or, but it's an opportunity. It's an opening for the gospel's sake. Just had the opportunity. Not but a day or so ago, a man stopped by here in Odell, Illinois, pulled in, and he came in and he shared a little bit of his story. By the way, if you're ever coming through Odell, Illinois, we'd love to meet you. If you've never seen our facility before, we'd love to show you. I'm actually coming to you right now from my office. I can show you where we record these episodes and all those things. But the main reason he stopped by was he wanted to ask if he could get some gospel tracts, and the answer was unequivocally absolutely. But in doing so, he shared a little bit of his life's account, and he told about how his father had been a heavy, heavy drinker. His father was a World War II veteran. This man, his first name was Larry, 70-something years old. His father had been in World War II, one of the first people his father was to walk into Hiroshima after the bomb had been dropped. Of course, some of his war stories were gruesome, horrible to be honest, and it caused him to turn to alcohol. Now, praise God, he later, because of Larry's testimony, accepted Christ. But Larry followed in his father's footsteps for a while, but he finally came to the end of his rope. His son, after a few marriages had dissolved, he had a son. And that son was in a daycare at a church. Finally, when he could take it no longer, he called the pastor up and said, I need to talk to you, and found himself on his knees at the altar and accepted Christ as his Savior. Maybe your story isn't about the descent into alcoholism. Maybe you haven't had three or four marriages like Larry. But maybe you have, or maybe you're discouraged in other ways. In 1 Samuel chapter 30, we're introduced to someone we already know from Scripture. His name is David. He comes to be known as King David later on. But right here, he's just David on the run. David, discouraged. Verse number 6, and David was greatly distressed. His people had turned against him. The situation of life, the enemy had taken advantage of their distraction, and it had captured. They didn't know if their wives and sons and daughters were alive or not, but they had been taken away, kidnapped. And David was greatly distressed, but what he did was, the Bible tells us, encouraged himself in the Lord. If you're listening right now and you say, you know, maybe that talk about being in danger, that didn't cut to my soul quite as much as this right now. Maybe I'm just discouraged. And maybe I've only ever had human help, and that's failed me every time. And today, for the first time, I'm really willing to consider turning to God. Disrespectfully, some call him the old man upstairs, a higher power. Friend, he is the creator of the universe, and he can be Lord of your life if you will allow him. He, as powerful as he is, the Bible tells us he doesn't force himself into your lives. He doesn't make you do what he wants you to do. What's the point of a creation that does everything you want it to? No. He wants to have fellowship with you because you choose it. He wants to have a relationship with you because you choose it. But that's often how it is. We are as close to God as we want to be. And maybe today you're willing to get a little bit closer. Maybe today you're willing to consider the topic of your eternal destiny. Maybe you're just discouraged enough that you realize that you could encourage yourself in the Lord. If that's you today, I'm going to ask you to do this. I want to thank you, first of all, for your open mind. I want to thank you for the fact that you're even willing to listen. We've taken a little left turn from where I was planning on going in my notes, but I think it's well worth it, because if just one more soul, the song says, would walk down the aisle, just like Larry found himself on his knees at an altar, you could come to a saving knowledge of Jesus Christ right now and today, even though we're coming across thousands of miles, potentially, from wherever you happen to be. I'm in Odell, Illinois. I don't know where you are, but you could right now understand that you are, the Bible tells us, a sinner. We are all sinners, for all have sinned and come short of the glory of God. We can do nothing about that. We're born sinners. We're born in sin. As it is written, there is none righteous, no, not one. But Jesus Christ paid the penalty for us. You see, our sin is going to send us to a devil's hell. For the wages of sin is death. That's not just talking about the moment you take your last breath and your heart stops beating. That's talking about stepping over into eternity. And there's only one of two places you can go, hell or heaven. So, Jesus paid the penalty. For the wages of sin is death, but the gift of God is eternal life through Jesus Christ our Lord. That sounds encouraging. And maybe today, for the first time, you'd like to encourage yourself in the Lord and you'd like to accept his free gift. God is not one you add to your pantheon of other gods. He is God and God alone. Maybe you'd like to accept him today. You could pray a prayer like this. Dear God, I know I'm a sinner. I know that because of my sin, I can't go to heaven, but I want to. I want to accept the free gift of your son, Jesus' sacrifice on the cross. I know he was crucified. He died on a cross for me. I know he was buried, but he rose again the third day. He has power over life and death, and I want that for my life. I want to accept you as my Savior. Please save me. Maybe, just maybe, you have more questions. Maybe you did pray that prayer you'd like to let someone know. I'd love to hear from you. If you have questions or comment, text me at 309-316-7240. We're going to talk more about encouraging ourselves in the Lord, but I hope you took the first step today. Have a great day for His glory. We'll talk to you soon. God bless.

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1: Are you hanging on too tightly? In 1956, Jim Elliot was murdered by Indians in the jungles of Ecuador. 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He said, "He is no fool who gives what he cannot keep to gain what he cannot lose." 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
1: Well, hello, good neighbor. It's Friday. It's April the 3rd already. My goodness, Easter's coming. Are you ready for Easter? I hope so. We're going for a big attendance that weekend, and we're praying that God will bless it. We're praying for 10,000 people in the house of God. Well, we'll see how that all goes, but let's pray for a great, great day. It's our 100,000 door campaign coming up. In 1 week's time, we knock on 100,000 doors. Now, let me remind you this, that today is open house for North Valley Baptist Schools. And so if you're interested in the school, you come on by. I believe they have lunch together too. I'll be over there. I don't know if it's 11 o'clock or 12 o'clock, but whatever time it is, let's get over there. Let's have a great day. Here's the quartet singing Send the Light. I love this song. There's a call comes ringing o'er the restless wave. Send the light. Let's send it.
2: There's a call comes ringing o'er the restless wave. Send the light. Send the light. There are souls to rescue.

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There's a good song. You know, I'm so grateful for your listeners. I thank God for your faithfulness to our Lord. Thank God that you're such an encouragement. God has used you for Brother Jewel and my life. You're just an encouragement to us. I thank God for it. Thank you for your prayers. I get so many emails that you're praying for us. Thank you for your prayers. Thank you for your encouragement. Thank you for your the fact that you love the broadcast, and we love you. I do. I thank God for the prayer requests you sent in. We'll pray for them. Well, we have one more song. It's Golden State Baptist College, a girls group. He already sees. God sees everything. God already sees your tomorrow. Before you're ever there, God sees it. We'll have the girls sing it for right now, and then the Bible study. 1 John 4, verse 5 and 6.

Today we found ourselves in chapter 4 and verse number 5 and 6. They are of the world, therefore speak they of the world, and the world heareth them. Who is he talking about? Who in the world is he talking about? We are of God. He knoweth God and heareth us. And he is not of God, heareth us not. Whereby know we the spirit of truth and the spirit of error. You know, who's he talking? Well, I tell you who he's talking about. He's talking about these false teachers. Verse 1, beloved, believe not every spirit, but try the spirits, whether they are of God, because many false prophets are gone out in the world. Hereby know ye the spirit of God. Every spirit that confesses that Jesus Christ is come in the flesh is of God. And every spirit that confesses not that Jesus Christ is come in the flesh is not of God. And this is the spirit of Antichrist, wherefore ye have heard that he should come. And now even already is in the world. This was the first generation Christians. This is about 90 AD. And God's saying, okay, there's these false teachers. So then he says, okay, you've overcome him because greater is he that's in you than he that's in this world. But the verse number 5, for they are of the world. Who? These false teachers. They're of the world. Their philosophy is of the world. Their message is of the world. They're after the world. And the world heareth them. The world loves them. Oh, they love to hear the preacher that's standing up with his earrings in his ear. I tell you what, I saw a commercial recently about faith, family, and the gospel, or this singer had his guitar there, and he's talking about faith and family, had earrings in his ears, all tattooed up, all this business. And, you know, I'm not saying he's not saved. I'm just saying that's not Christianity, friend. They are of the world. Therefore, speak they of the world, the world's philosophy. That's why he says in verse number 15, love not the world, neither the things that are in the world. Don't love the world. Don't love the flesh. Don't love the spirit of Antichrist. They are of the world. Therefore, speak they of the world. And their world heareth them. The world loves them. Oh, praise God. Yes, praise Jesus. I got my hands up in the air, and nothing wrong with putting your hands up in the air, but there's something wrong when you see everybody have both hands up, and they're swaying, and they're dancing, they're back and forth, and the stadium is full, and everybody's praising God. I don't know about that, child of God. I don't understand all that. They're of the world. Therefore, they speak the word, and the world heareth them. We are of God. That's kind of high pitched, wasn't it? We are of God. There. That's the radio voice, Brother Treber. When I grow up, when I get to heaven, God's going to give me some preacher's voice. Instead, I got this old raspy voice. We are of God. And he knoweth God. God heareth us. You know, child of God, God hears your prayers today. What's so heavy upon your heart? God hears you. Is it your son? Is it your daughter? Is it your marriage? Is it your home? Is it your family? Is it your finances? Is it your health? I just touched on something that everybody has something that's bothering them today. Everybody does. God hears you. God hears us when we cry. We cry unto him. We are of God. He knoweth God, heareth us, and he is not of God. God hears

0: hurteth us not. Thereby we know the spirit of truth. I thank God for salvation, and I thank God for old-time religion. I'm for old-time religion. I'm for using an old King James Bible. Thank God for the Bible. I'm for using an old hymn book. Thank God for the hymn book. Thank God for the notes. Thank God we can learn to read the notes. Thank God we can read that music and just have it meditate in our heart. Thank God for it. I'm for old-time passing tracks, soul winning. I saw a message recently from G. Campbell Morgan. He was a contemporary with Spurgeon, and he was preaching about soul winning was the one topic. Spurgeon preached about soul winning all the time. Truett spoke about soul winning. Dr. J. Frank Norris died in 52. He spoke about soul winning all the time, all the time. Are you, he that winneth souls is wise. Are we telling the good news? I love stewardship. I love giving to the work of God. I love that God given me so many opportunities to give to him. I love that. And I think you ought to love it as well. Well, it's been a good day. It has been an incredible week. I can't believe the week is gone so fast. I trust that you've had a good week as we're moving now toward Easter. Don't forget the open house people today at the school at the other property. Don't forget this Saturday and Sunday. Let's serve God and let's pray that God would richly bless the day at church, your church, our church. As we're moving into the spring of the year, Father, bless our dear listener friends. I thank you for each and every one. I pray that you give us a great day today, a great day tomorrow, Saturday, getting ready for Sunday. And then Sunday, oh God, may your power come on down and speak to our hearts. Bless every preacher worldwide. We ask this prayer in that lovely name of Jesus. Amen.
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1: This is Pastor Stacy Shiflett with another message from the pulpit of Calvary Baptist Church in Dundalk, Maryland. We hope and pray that today's broadcast will be a blessing to your heart.
2: Beautiful song. Thank you. Young people, take your Bibles, please, to Luke chapter 14. Luke chapter 14. When you find your place, you can stand, please. We will pick back up where we left off last week, Lord willing. Do a brief recap and then jump into the message that we didn't finish out of Luke chapter 14, verse number 25. There went great multitudes with him, and he turned and said unto them, If any man come to me and hate not his father and mother and wife and children and brethren and sisters, yea, and his own life also, he cannot be my disciple. And whosoever doth not bear his cross and come after me cannot be my disciple. For which of you intending to build a tower, sitteth not down first and counteth the cost, whether he have sufficient to finish it, lest haply after he hath laid the foundation and is not able to finish it, all that behold it begin to mock him, saying, This man began to build and was not able to finish. Verse 33, So likewise, whosoever he be of you, that forsaketh not all that he hath, he cannot be my disciple. We'll pick back up tonight with this message, part 12 of the Christian family, the cost of the Christian family. Lord, help us tonight, I pray. As we look at this passage once again, I pray that you would allow it to speak to our hearts. Have your will away in the message. In Jesus' name, amen. Thank you for standing. You can be seated. Please keep praying for my throat and my cough. If I raise my voice, my throat starts tickling. So I don't know how loud I'm going to get. I get pretty excited, though, when I get to preaching. Sometimes I forget. But just a quick recap. We had three points of an introduction last week, and then we had three main points. We never got past the first main point. But I quickly, just to make sure we bring it all together, the message was about the cost. Having a Christian family, there's a price that has to be paid. There is some mental and deliberate evaluations that must take place in order for you and I to have a Christian family. And that stems from the fact that applies to just being a disciple of Jesus Christ. As we read in our text this evening, verse 33, you can't even be a disciple unless you forsake all that you have. That's a lot of stuff to forsake. Is everybody with me? Jesus said, whosoever he be of you that forsaketh not all that he hath, he cannot be my disciple. It's not going to cost you a few things. It's going to cost you everything. It's not a very appealing subject right here at Christmas time. We're all thinking about stuff we want. But the truth of the matter is, Jesus says, if you're going to serve me and you're going to follow me, it's going to cost you everything. Well, if it costs everything to be a Christian, it's going to cost you everything to have a Christian family. If everybody in the house is trying to be a Christian, but you don't think it's going to cost you something, you're deceived. Having a Christian family, first of all, in our text, we see the building that is undertaken. I know we dealt with this last week, but I don't want to just jump in the middle of the message without recapping. We have in verse number 28, for which of you intending to build a tower, sitteth not down first and counteth the cost, whether he have sufficient to finish it. We see that the good intentions are just simply not enough. And there's a lot of people that have good intentions. I'm going to have a Christian family. I'm going to check all the boxes. Our family, we're going to have a Christian family. And they have good intentions, but that's not enough. They start, and the Bible talks about a foundation in verse number 29. They laid the foundation, but they're not able to finish it. And the song, we just sang a few minutes ago, how firm a foundation. Our foundation for a Christian family is the Lord Jesus Christ. And that's taken care of, praise the Lord. I'm glad we've got something firm to build on, amen. We've got something strong and solid to build on. But you have to start with the Lord Jesus Christ. It's just a given that you can't have a Christian family without the Lord Jesus Christ. You got to start there. And the mom and dad has got to be saved. Children's got to be saved or get saved. Or there has to be an emphasis on that. So we see the building that is undertaken. But then we see in the text the burden that is unpleasant. The burden that is unpleasant is that part in verse number 28. Which of you intending to build a tower sitteth not down first and counteth the cost? That's the part nobody wants to do. It's easy to dream. It's easy to have big plans, big visions. I'm going to have a Christian family. I'm going to be a Christian dad. My wife's going to be a godly Christian mother. We're going to have Christian children. But then you need to sit down and count the cost. And that's what most people don't do. They don't realize that it takes a lot of planning. There's a lot of strategic decisions that have to be made in the Christian family process. Just like building a house. And if you've never built a house, if you've just bought one, you didn't realize probably all the decisions that go in. But there are a lot of decisions that go into building a house, or in this case, a tower. You've got to pick out your floor plan. You got to pick out your builders, your contractors. You got to pick out each and every aspect of the construction. If you're building a house, you got to pick out your paint. You've got to pick out your floor and pick out your cabinets. All these are decisions. Tile, everything. The roofing, the kind of shingles that you have. Everything requires making a decision. Well, you don't have a Christian family haphazardly. You have to sit down and say, what kind of a Christian family do I want? What kind of an atmosphere do we want? What kind of a home life do we want? What do we want to emphasize? What do we want to lift up? What do we want to take out? What do we want to leave out? And you have to do a whole lot of math. There's a lot of counting the cost that goes on behind the scenes before you can ever have the finished product. And then we see the built beholders, number three, that are unimpressed. Lest happily, after it laid the foundation, verse 29, and is not able to finish it, all that behold it begin to mock him, saying, this man began to build and was not able to finish. Of course, Jesus here is just giving a parable. I don't think that there's a real fear of other Christians sitting back and making fun of you if you fail as a parent or if you fail in your home. But the point that is being made here is it's one thing to have great intentions, but if you don't count the cost, you're never going to have what you started out to have. You're never going to realize those dreams and those visions. And people are going to see that. It's going to be a testimony one way or the other. And I dealt with this last week. You don't have a Christian family to try to impress people. Just like you don't try to be a Christian to impress people. Let me say that again. We don't strive to be Christians to impress people. But Jesus did say, let your light so shine before men that they may see your good works and glorify your Father which is in heaven. So it goes without saying that you and I as Christians will make an impression on people, either a positive or a negative impression. Well, if you say I'm going to have a Christian family, I'm going to have a Christian home, and I'm going to do all the things that are necessary in order to have a Christian family, and then a year or two, 3 years into it, you just completely fall apart. What's going to happen is people's going to behold that and say they didn't finish what they started. And I can say it is heartbreaking for me. I've seen so many people that say, I want to have a Christian home. I want to have a Christian family. We're going to live for God. We're going to embrace holiness. We're going to eschew worldliness. We're going to have an atmosphere that's pleasing to the Lord. And that's easy to say when your children are in diapers. But then their kids get about 13, 14, 15 years old. Their kids get their driver's license. They get a job, start making a little bit of money. And all of a sudden, all of those plans and all those intentions that you said you had when you started out, it starts to fall away. And you go, well, you know what? It's not that big of a deal. And what happens many times is when families are right at the point of having such an amazing impact, having such a strong influence in the community and in the church, and being being a godly home and a Christian family that God can use. Right when they get on the cusp of that, it just disintegrates. There wasn't enough stamina. There wasn't enough endurance. There wasn't a strong enough commitment, I guess is the word I'm looking for, to the finished product. There's nothing that breaks my heart any more than driving down a road and you see a building that's halfway built, a house that's framed, and it's got the OSB siding on it, and it's got shingles on the roof, but there are no windows, there are no doors, and the house is just sitting there, and there's grass growing up waist deep around the house. Somebody had a vision of building a house there, but they didn't count the cost, and halfway through the construction project, they just abandoned it, and now it is a testimony of a failed project. It is very important to me. It is very important to me as a parent. It's important to me as a Christian. It's important to me as a pastor that I finish what I started. A lot of people finish things and they don't start things and they don't finish them. They get to a certain point and then they lose interest. Well, that went over. You say it's hard. It's hard. It's hard to get my kids. It's hard to get my kids lined out. It's hard to get my kids to do right. It's only going to get harder. It doesn't get easier. They get older. They get smarter. They realize they have a free will. They realize they have a volition. They realize that they have a life and a future in front of them. And to get your child to go from being 2 years old and do what I tell you so you don't get a spanking, to do what I'm telling you so that you'll have God's blessings on your life, that's a big jump. That's a big jump. And as your children grow, as your children grow older, your wisdom and your way to handle them should also grow. I've watched kids outgrow their parents. Your parenting has to evolve. Your parenting has to change with your children as they change. And every child is different. And even husbands and wives, as we get older, we change. We change. Our interests change. Our energy level changes. Our spiritual walk with God's up and down. And you got to stay in front of those things. You have to grow with it. You have to implement things over time that you didn't have to do before. Parenting 3-year-olds is different from parenting 13-year-olds. You say, well, that's pretty obvious. It is, but you'd be amazed at the people that are treating their 13-year-old like he's 3. It's a different approach. And so we dealt last week with the cost of the Christian family. It may cost you, first of all, it may cost you family members that want to steal the preeminence in your home. It may cost you grandparents that are trying to insert themselves into your family in a way that is hindering what you're trying to do. Whenever you start dealing with family, it always gets a little bit gnarly. Well, that's my family. Yeah, family hates one another, and then you say something bad about them, and now they all take up for one another. So I know how that goes. But you've got mom and daddy, and you've got children. You've got a family. You've got a home, or maybe you've just got a mom and dad. You've got no children yet. That's still a family, by the way. It's still a home. If you've just got a husband and a wife, that's the family. That's the nucleus of the family. But you'd be amazed at the in-laws that insert themselves, in-laws that try to force their way into a marriage or a relationship and drive wedge between that husband and that wife. You better watch out. You better watch out. Sir, you married your wife. You left your mother. The Bible says, leave your father and mother and cleave to your wife. You can't cleave to your mother and leave your wife. That's not biblical. You say, well, my wife and my mother doesn't get along. Well, you're married to your wife. If you can't fix it, it is what it is. Is everybody okay? I'm not trying to get you to dishonor your parents, but I'm saying this. The Bible says that you cleave to your wife and y'all two become one flesh. I know a lot of men hadn't cut the apron strings of their mama. Mama still runs them. It's very frustrating to a wife in many cases when the husband's more interested in pleasing his mama than he is his wife. And that's another message for another time. And I'm taking notes that I'd probably need to preach on that because it got kind of weird when I said that. Girl, listen to me, lady, ma'am, mama, wife. If you've got a problem, you take it to your husband. You don't take it to your daddy. You let your husband help you solve that problem. And if your husband can't, and he's not so insecure that he don't mind reaching out to your dad or his dad or somebody else for backup, that's fine. But don't call your daddy and tattle on your husband. Family many times will interfere. Grandparents will step in, overstep. They'll overstep and say, those are my grandkids. Yeah, they might be your grandkids, no question about that. But they're not your kids. Mom and daddy, that's your kids. You need to make sure that you don't allow your parents, the grandparents, to overrule. Come on. It's amazing how much that happens. It's amazing how much that happens. And they allow their aunts and uncles, your brothers and sisters, to come in and introduce things to your children that you would never let them. Oh, that was last week. I dealt with that already. Family steals preeminence. And the text is clear. If any man come to me, verse 26, and hate not his father, mother, and wife, and children, and brethren, and sisters, yea, and his own life also, he cannot be my disciple. We dealt with that last week. You got to put Jesus first over all your family, okay? And I brought out the fact that they came to Jesus and said, your mother and your brethren are outside. They want to talk to you. And Jesus said, my mother and my brethren are they that do the will of my Father. You've got two families. You got the family you was born into, and then you got the family you was born again into. Amen. And everywhere in my Bible, I find the family that you was born again into trumps the family you was born into. Amen. Jesus knew that when he was 12 years old. Wist you not that I must be about my Father's business? Your mother, Mary said, your father and I have been looking for you. He said, I'm not worried about that father. I'm worried about that father. That's right. Well, that was last week. Tonight, we look at point number two. This is part 12. We see that it may cost you fellowship with sinful people. It's a shame that you would even have to deal with this subject. To me, as far as I'm concerned, this is about as elementary as it gets. But you'd be amazed at people that will not be able to have a Christian family because they still got ties to lost people, unsaved people that are literally undermining everything that they say they're trying to do. Yes, sir. Ephesians chapter 5. Turn over there right quick. Ephesians chapter number 5. I want you to see this. I've got it in my notes, but I want you to look at it with your own eyes and ears tonight. Ephesians chapter 5. Verse number 1. Be ye therefore followers of God as dear children. If you're going to follow God, you can't follow people that hate God. Again, this is so elementary, it's embarrassing that we're even having to deal with this. But you can't follow God and walk with people that are walking contrary to God. If you're going to follow God, but you can't follow God and hobnob with people that are against everything God's for and everything the Bible's for. You can't do it. You can't do it. It's impossible. Ye followers of God as dear children, and walk in love as Christ also hath loved us, hath given himself for us, an offering and a sacrifice to God for a sweet smelling savor. But fornication and all uncleanness, boy, that's a lot of uncleanness right there, all of it, or a covetousness, let it not be once named among you.

neither filthiness, nor foolish talking. Foolish talking, off-colored stuff, dirty jokes, profanity, cussing, swearing. I'm amazed at the children, young people. Something happens and the first thing they think about is something off color. They think it's funny. It's not funny. It's not funny to turn everything into some kind of a sexual innuendo. That don't belong in a Christian family. Mamas and daddies, you need to open up your ears and catch that junk at the house. Because when we hear it down here at the school, it causes problems. You say, my child would never do that. Okay. Neither filthiness, nor foolish talking, nor jesting. You don't joke about sin. Listen to me, if the devil can ever get you to laugh about sin, he can get you to do it. If you can laugh about sin, joke about sin, make snide comments about sinful behavior and laugh about it, he's desensitizing you to that sin. Filthiness, nor foolish talking or jesting, which are not convenient, but rather giving of thanks. For this ye know, that no whoremonger, nor unclean person, nor covetous person, who is an idolater, hath any inheritance in the kingdom of Christ and of God. Let no man deceive you with vain words, for because of these things cometh the wrath of God upon the children of disobedience. You don't want to be standing around when that falls. In Numbers, when God was fixing to deal with Korah and his 250 bunch of rebels, you know what Moses said to all the children of Israel? Stand back. Create some space. Something's fixing to happen with this crowd right here, and you don't want to be standing close to them when it happens. They had to back away. And when they backed away, God opened up the pit, earth, and they've dropped into the pit alive. Right. He said, get out of Sodom and Gomorrah. God's fixing to judge his place. You don't want to be in here. You don't want to be in the city limits when all you know what breaks loose. Get out of town. That's what he's talking about here. He says that. Because of these things cometh the wrath of God upon the children of disobedience. Look at verse 7. Be not ye therefore partakers with them. Now that there's not a 4-year-old in here don't know what that means. Be not ye therefore partakers with them. With who? All the people he just talked about in verse 3, 4, 5, and 6. Whoremongers and fornicators and unclean people. And people that talk filthy. And people that have foolish talking. And people that deceive with vain words. Don't partake with them. You can't have a Christian family. You cannot have a Christian family and hang out with people like this. Every day of my life, somebody says to me, you shouldn't be judging. You shouldn't be judging. Well, if I'm told not to hang out with certain people, I kind of got to judge to some degree. For ye were sometimes darkness, but now are ye light in the Lord. Walk as children of light. Verse number 8 is pretty clear. If you got saved, act like it. If your eyes have been opened and the light of the gospel has been shed abroad in your heart, and you're now the light of the world, walk as children of light. For the fruit of the Spirit is in all goodness and righteousness and truth, proving what is acceptable in the Lord. And have no fellowship. Here we go. Have no fellowship with the unfruitful works of darkness, but rather reprove them. Pastor Schiffer, you ain't supposed to judge. Actually, I'm told to reprove them. You are too. Well, I just don't think it's my place. I don't think it's my place to say anything. Well, actually, it is your place to say something. For it is a shame, verse 12, even to speak of those things which are done of them in secret. If you're going to have a Christian family, you need to sit down and count the cost and figure out which one of your old friends you're going to have to cut loose.

0: Now, most of your old friends and lost friends, they'll cut you loose when you get saved and you start trying to live right. Most of them will. They'll say, you guys are crazy, and they won't invite you to anything, and that solves itself. But every now and then, there'll be that one that makes you a mission to try and convert you back to the old life. Try to tell you that the church you're going to is a cult because they preach holiness. Try to tell you the pastor you've got is a cult because he preaches like I'm preaching right now. Try to tell you you're crazy because you try to have some standards and some guidelines and some boundaries in your home. They're going to make their life's mission to try and talk you out of doing everything that you had intended in your heart to do. And you're going to have to figure out a way to cut them loose. You can't fellowship with them. You can pray for them. You can love them. You can have a very limited, minimal amount of interaction with them. But fellowshipping is clearly restricted. I mean, you know what fellowship is, don't you? Fellowship is when you're together and you're enjoying each other's company and you got things in common and you leave refreshed and encouraged. That's not going to happen with some people, sinful people. If you can have that kind of interaction with sinful people, you're either lost or you are as backslid as a billy goat.
1: Right. Amen.
0: And no way in the world a spirit-filled person is going to be able to fellowship with sinful people. Even Lot, as backslid as he was grieved and vexed with the filthy conversation of the wicked. So fellowshipping with sinful people, you're going to be very careful whose house you go over to and who you have over to your house. And you're going to be very careful who your children pair up with. You go places and their kids and your kids all go off by themselves. You better be very careful that you're not opening your children up for the devil to rip every good thing that you've ever put in them, rip it out and replace it with something corrupt and vile. It's that cross-pollination we was talking about, those wild grapes in Isaiah. The devil would love to cross-pollinate our children. You'd be shocked. This is going to embarrass some of you. I'm not trying to embarrass you, but it's just real. You'd be shocked at the 7, 8, 9-year-old kids that are taught the devil's and the world's version of the facts of life in a back bedroom somewhere in a 30-minute visit at somebody's house. In fact, most of you in here, if you were very honest and you were to think back, you learned the facts of life probably from your little buddies at the schoolyard that didn't know up from down, and everything you was taught was perverted and wicked and ungodly. It took the blood of Jesus Christ and a whole lot of mercy and grace to get it out of you. It's unbelievable what kids talk about. Foolishness is bound in the heart of a child. You say, well, I know I've got my children have a tendency to be foolish, and I'm trying to discipline them, and I'm trying to teach them, and I commend you for that. It was very unwise for you to take those children and put them with a bunch of children whose parents don't believe in discipline and don't believe in teaching children the things of God. You're bringing rattlesnakes into your family. They'll say things, put things in their mind, cast doubt in their mind about the truth. Your kids will leave many times with a mental turmoil. They'll leave many times, and now the devil will put a crossroads every chance he can get. Where you've put a straight and narrow path in front of them, the devil will put a crossroads and give them an option. You try to take them to a good church where they hear good preaching, and you try to have a clean home and have Bible in your home, and then you take them somewhere, and the devil will, as fast as he can, he'll give them an exit ramp on that straight and narrow way. Is everybody still listening? You better be careful. You say, well, I don't want to be paranoid. You'd be better to be paranoid than for you to be careless. Yeah. Fellowship with sinful people will destroy your home, your family. Sir, that means when you get off of work, you don't need to go hang out with all your lost coworkers. Amen. You need to go hang out with them. Have a testimony. I remember when Spencer was working at the sheriff's department down in PG County, they'd get off of work and all the guys down there would say, let's go hang out, let's go grab a meal. Well, he didn't have a wife and kids to go home to. So where are we going? Well, we're going to go over here. And Spencer said, I'm not going over there. I'm not going over there at that bar. I'll just go home. I'll run by Taco Bell. I'm going to go home. You know what they said? They had so much respect for him. They said, we'll go eat wherever you want to go eat. And when we get done eating and you get ready to go, you can go home. And then we will go and drink our beer. And that's what they did. You don't have to go drink beer with your friends to win them to God. In fact, if you drink beer with your friends, you ain't going to win them to God. Let's go ahead and tell you that. It ain't going to happen. Go down to the pool hall. Go down to places where you ain't got no business being. Fellowshipping with sinful people will undermine your Christian family. Number three, are we, everybody good? I got one more point, but it's the longest one we've got so far. The cost of a Christian family, it may cost you some fun that will sabotage the purity in your home and in your family. See, the devil knows what you're trying to do. So what the devil will do is he'll catch you in a weak moment, catch you when you're tired, catch you when your guard's down. He'll try to sneak in a little something that's fun, entertaining, amusement. It's not of God. To tear up your home, tear up your Christian family. Turn to Hebrews 11 right quick. Boy, I wish I had the throat and the voice to preach just like I want to. If you smell something up here, it's the I'm burning the brakes up. I'm riding the brakes. Hebrews chapter number 11. Hebrews 11, verse number 24. By faith, Moses, when he was come to years, refused to be called the son of Pharaoh's daughter, choosing rather to suffer affliction with the people of God than to enjoy the pleasures of sin. There it is, for a season. Esteeming the reproach of Christ greater riches than the treasures in Egypt, for he had respect unto the recompense of the reward. By faith, he forsook Egypt, not fearing the wrath of the king, for he endured as seeing him who is invisible. Let's talk about this for just a little bit. In verse number 24, let me give you a couple of sub-points here. We see the maturity that he revealed. Bible says in verse 24, by faith Moses, when he was come to years, the decisions and the choices that you make as a parent with your family will be a tremendous revelation and indication of your level of spiritual maturity. There's nothing that breaks my heart anymore for somebody to say, preacher, there ain't nothing wrong with that. And there's only about 50 things wrong with it. And they don't see any of them. There's nothing wrong with that. There's three other places in the Bible that gives us this very same idea about Moses. When he was come to years, is what it says in Hebrews. And I wished I had written this down. I'm glad I didn't, because I really got distracted. In the book of Acts, it tells us a little bit more about Moses. It says, let me see if I can find this. I don't have it marked in this Bible. It's in here. Somebody finds it before I do, holler it out. It's the message. Stephen's preaching in chapter 7 and verse 23. And when he was full 40 years old, it came into his heart. There it is. Moses in verse 22 of Acts 7. Moses was learned in all the wisdom of the Egyptians, and was mighty in words and in deeds. And when he was full 40 years old, came into his heart to visit his brethren, the children of Israel. So Hebrews says, when he was come to years. Acts says, when he was a full 40 years old. Huh? 40 years old. He was 40 years old before he grew up. Huh? That's right. That's right. In Exodus chapter 2, it says, it came to pass in those days when Moses was grown. That's Exodus 2:11. So he was grown. He was 40 years old when he was come to years. What am I saying? I'm saying for 40 years, he had no problem with it. And then there came a day when now he's got a problem with it. What changed? He did. Egypt didn't change. What Egypt was doing didn't change. And what Egypt had to offer didn't change. What changed was the way Moses saw it. Huh? I'm telling you something. There's a lot to be said about a Christian mom and daddy that's got enough discernment, spiritual maturity to see sin where it is instead of saying it's not there. It's not there. Ain't nothing wrong with that. Ain't nothing wrong with that. If I were you, and I was always saying there ain't nothing wrong with that, when a whole bunch of godly, spirit-filled people said there was something wrong with that, I think I would rethink my position on that. Maybe they saw something you didn't see. It wouldn't kill you to ask them. What am I missing? I know y'all don't do this, and y'all don't go there, and y'all don't wear this, and y'all don't listen to that, and y'all don't. What am I missing? I'd be glad to tell you. Let you see what I'm seeing. Amen. The maturity that he revealed when he was come to years. We see the magnitude of his rejection in verse 24. Let me get back to my text over here. In Hebrews chapter number 11, verse 24. By faith Moses, when he was come to years, refused to be called the son of Pharaoh's daughter. By the way, that was a big deal. It was a big deal to be the son of Pharaoh's daughter. It was a big deal to be Pharaoh's grandson. That was a big deal. I mean, everybody didn't have that opportunity. But there came a day when he said, I don't want that no more. I don't want to be identified with y'all. I don't want to have the family name no more. No longer do I want to be associated with Pharaoh. That takes some maturity. And there's a price tag that comes with that. Stay with me. When you look at Pharaoh and say, cut me out of the wheel. We're talking about cost tonight. We're talking about the cost of the Christian family. When you look at Pharaoh and you say, I don't want the family benefit package no more. I'm not going to rely on you for anything anymore. You're not paying my rent. You're not paying my truck payment. You're not giving me the horses and the chariots, all the benefits. He says, I don't want nothing to do with it. We see the magnitude of his rejection. And we got Christians today that can't unfollow some heathen on Facebook. It's unbelievable how weak and pansy Christians are today. I'm afraid I'm going to create some ripples. Who cares? You reckon maybe the daughter of Pharaoh walking in and looking at Moses and saying, son, and he said, don't call me that no more. You reckon that caused some ripples? We see the measuring of his riches in verse 26, esteeming the reproach of Christ greater riches than the treasures in Egypt. He did the math. We're back to our text in Luke. Count the cost. He's doing the math. He didn't have a calculator. He had one of those things with the beads on them. I don't even, abacus, is that it? He's sitting in his bedroom. He's doing the math. Riches, riches. Wealth, wealth. Payday, payday. He's running the numbers. He's counting the cost. Whether or not he has sufficient to finish it. Bible says he esteemed the reproach of Christ greater riches than the treasures in Egypt. Amen. So let's see if I got this right. The rejection, the abandonment of family, the being kicked out of the house, being written out of the will, having all your stuff paid for. And over here we got the reproach of Christ. Yeah, I want that. They're going to think you're crazy. They're going to think you've lost your mind. Don't walk around acting deprived. You're not deprived. Because the reproach of Christ is greater riches than the treasures of Egypt, whether you do the math or not. Let's keep going. Is everybody good? Look at verse number 27. By faith, he forsook Egypt. Forsook. What a statement. That word forsook in verse 27 means to be abandoned, to be forsaken. It means to leave, remaining. In other words, he walked away from it. He wanted nothing to do with Egypt. Now, those of you that are saved know that Egypt is a type and a picture of the world. It's a type and a picture of the unbeliever. Pharaoh is a type and a picture of Satan, pretty much always. You can always make that application. That's just basic Bible hermeneutics right there. Egypt is the world. Pharaoh is the devil. You know what he did? He forsook Egypt. Brother Josh, in verse 24, he didn't want the titles of Egypt. In verse 25, he didn't want the thrills of Egypt. And in verse number 26, he didn't want the treasures of Egypt. He didn't want nothing to do with it. I don't want to be known as the son of Pharaoh's daughter. I don't want the pleasures, and I don't want the treasures. He forsook Egypt. Preacher, what are you doing? Are you preaching about Moses? Are we preaching out of Hebrews? We're preaching about the cost of a Christian family. And if you want a Christian family, it's going to cost you Egypt. Listen to me. You can't drag Egypt up in your house and have a Christian family. You can't have Egyptians rooming and boarding at your house, sitting at your table, riding around with you in your vehicles and going on vacation with you and have a Christian family. It ain't happening. You got to forsake Egypt. I'm going to put a pin in it right there. I got another half a page of notes. We'll get to that later. Listen to me. Fun. I'm amazed at people that think they've got a Christian family, sit around and watch R-rated movies in the family room. I'm amazed. I stumbled across this well-known independent Baptist pastor. He's got a big social media following. Stumbled across his social media. I don't follow him. Because when I see his stuff, it gets my blood pressure up. Right. One of them second-generation independent Baptist preachers that's reinvented holiness. Because his daddy and granddaddy and great-granddaddy all the way back to Paul was wrong. Takes a selfie sitting in a movie theater with his little boy and his wife behind him, puts it on Twitter, says, I'm sitting here at the premiere of Top Gun 2, greatest movie I've seen in years. It's got straight up filth profanity in it. Straight up. Taking his little boy, pastor's son, to the theater to watch movies it's got the worst bad words that there are in the movie. And his young people in his church is looking at his social media feed. I'm going to tell you something. Any pastor that had sat in a movie theater and watched that and then take a selfie and post it on the internet has lost all credibility at all. He has none. Zero. When he's preaching on holiness, I don't know what in the devil he's talking about. When he's preaching about righteousness and clean living, he has no clue what he's talking about. If you can sit in the movie theater and take selfies watching filth, he's an imposter. Unbelievable. That's what it is. Oh, we're just out having fun. Well, I thought you said you wanted to have a Christian family, because that's not Christian. That's not Christian. Some of y'all getting real nervous. Getting real nervous. I may or may not finish this message. Let me just see here just a minute. The music that you play in your house, if it's not Christian, it's Egypt. That's only two kind. Some of y'all get nervous. It's either Christian music or it's non-Christian music. You can't let your daughter play in her bedroom listening to Katy Perry in her, with her earbuds and Taylor Swift and buy her all, download all the Taylor Swift stuff to her little iPad and listen to that garbage. You say, but she's in the youth choir. She's singing all the good songs. There's going to come a day when sin's chickens are going to come home to roost. I should be getting a whole lot more positive feedback than I'm getting right now. They're devil worshipers. They're filthy and vile and ungodly. Jelly roll. Jelly roll. But he talks about the Lord. He talked about how much he loved the Lord at the CMA Awards. Look at his life. Look at the fruit on the tree. Those are not role models for your children. I mean, it's just unreal. It's unreal. Music. Jesus, by the way, Jesus sang hymns. You want to be like Jesus? You want to be a follower? Jesus, if you follow me, you got to leave it, forsake everything, follow me. Well, Jesus, what kind of music you listen to? I sing hymns. Well, I guess if I'm going to follow Jesus, maybe I need to learn some hymns. Is everybody okay? Mark 14:26, they had the Lord's Supper. They sat there and had the Lord's Supper. He instituted the Lord's Supper. Can we agree that that was probably one of the most amazing events to transpire in the Bible? Was Jesus instituted the Lord's Supper. You know what they did when they got finished? They sung a hymn. Yeah, they didn't get the bongo drums out. Come on, y'all. They didn't get the praise and worship dance team up there. And all these girls marching around on the platform in their leotards. And fog machines and strobe lights. And sing some contemporary garbage. With some guy on the bass guitar just slapping. And them singing to the microphones like, oh. Before I went to a church that did that, I would stay home and watch my truck rust. I'd get more out of it. The music, speaking to yourselves in psalms and hymns and spiritual songs, Ephesians 5:19. Colossians 3:16, let the word of God dwell in you richly in all wisdom, teaching and admonishing one another in psalms and hymns and spiritual songs, singing with grace in your heart to the Lord. The preacher, some of those old songs I grew up listening to, I like them. I like those old songs. I like it. It does something for me. You know what breaks a preacher's heart? When he's scrolling through Facebook and accidentally sees one of the church members that he's pastoring puts a comment and says, AC/DC is my favorite group. And the first thing I think is, I have failed horribly as a pastor if we've got a single member of Calvary Baptist Church that thinks AC/DC is a good... Some of y'all act like you don't even know who I'm talking about. AC/DC, sounds like a bunch of batteries or whatever. Child of God ain't got no business listening to that mess. Unbelievable. It's unbelievable. When David got saved in Psalm 40, verse number 3, he said he put a new song in my mouth. It doesn't mean a modern song. It means a different song. He put a new song in my mouth. Even praise unto our God. Well, I think the church knows where I stand on music. We've had enough said about that around here lately. Media. computer games. Internet computer games. You want to have a Christian family, sir? You cannot have a Christian family and stay up at 2 o'clock in the morning playing these games with filth and profanity and women, lewd-dressed women with some stranger on the internet. That's not what Christian families do. You're not being a Christian daddy. You're not being a Christian husband. You're not being a Christian role model to your children. That's wicked. It's wicked. Say amen or oh me, one or the other. You wouldn't believe men that spend hours and hours and hours playing games. Games on their computers and on their phones and on their mod, on these consoles. And some of you parents don't know this, but because I've been working with young people since before I got married, let me let you in on something. If your son has a PlayStation or Xbox in his bedroom, he can get on the internet and browse the internet and pull up pornography in 4K on that computer screen and on that monitor and on that module that you bought your son to play games on. While you're sleeping at night, he's in there looking at pornography. Some of y'all didn't know that. Psalm 101 verse 3, I will set no wicked thing before mine eyes. I hate the work of them that turn aside. It shall not cleave to me. You would be shocked. Miss Grace is sitting right here. She can verify what I'm saying. You'd be shocked at the phone calls and the emails that we get and conversations we have with parents that had no idea that their child could look at pornography on the device that they let them have. I'm talking about little kids looking at pornography on iPads and phones. They say, we thought we had it all sealed up. Thought we had it all locked down. And little 7, 8, 9, 10, 11-year-old boys looking at stuff that up to just a few years ago, you didn't even know it existed. I know y'all getting nervous because this is not a pleasant subject. Pornography's killing our young men. We were at youth camp at Brother Andy Wells a number of years ago, and we did a split session. We had all the boys in there, and these are all teenagers. And Miss Beverly took all the girls out to the fellowship hall, and she did a session out there. And Brother Andy just sat there and got to talking to boys about staying pure and living clean. And he said, there ain't nobody in here but us. We're not on live stream. Your parents aren't here. Your preacher's not here. It's just us. He said, how many of you boys would be honest? We're talking about from 13 on up to about 20. He said, how many of you boys would be honest and just be honest and say that you've looked at pornography? And every hand in there went up. A couple of them didn't go up right away. They looked around and then they realized that they was the only one that wasn't. It's everywhere. What's heartbreaking is that kids are looking at it on stuff their parents gave them. DVDs. Go through your DVD collection. What's in there? Well, I like that movie. Yeah, but look at it through the eyes of a mature, discerning Christian and see if you don't notice the problems with that. The scenes, the agendas, the slams against Christianity and holiness and the embellishing of sin and glorifying of wickedness. And tell me that you don't see that. Well, it's just a movie. It's not just a movie to Hollywood, because they spent millions and millions and millions of dollars just to get you to say that. It's not just a movie to them. They have an agenda. The music and the media. I will set no wicked thing before my eye. You know what? Mark 9:20-47, Jesus said, if thine eye offend thee, pluck it out. For it's better for you to enter into the kingdom of God with one eye than to have two eyes and be cast into hellfire. We're talking about the cost. Magic. Magic. You'd be shocked at the so-called Christian homes and families that has been completely infiltrated by magic and sorcery and witches and spells and wizards. Harry Potter did more to introduce an entire generation of children to witchcraft and to the occult than anything. Disney's eat up with it. You can't hardly find a Disney movie that doesn't have magic in it. Tell me what else you won't hardly find. You won't find a Disney movie. I don't care how far back you want to go. Go all back to the 70s. You won't find a Disney movie that's got a traditional mama and daddy and children. It's single parent homes, step mamas and step daddies, and one parent's dead and the daughter's rebelling against her daddy. You name it, every possible family dynamic, but none of them are biblical. Normalizing dysfunctional families. Sleeping Beauty, Cinderella, you go back as far as you want to. Is everybody okay? Disney's not your friend. Bunch of sodomites run that outfit. It's run by Egyptians. It's run by Egyptians. Deuteronomy chapter 18, verse 10 through verse number 20. God said, there shall not be found among you anyone that maketh his son or his daughter to pass through the fire, or that useth divinations, or an observer of times. Be shocked that Christian families still look at the horoscope. Play Ouija cards. Have an eight ball in the house. Observer of times, or an enchanter, or a witch. He said, there shall not be found among you these things, or a charmer, or a consulter with familiar spirits. Palm readers, or a wizard, or a necromancer, for all that do these things are an abomination unto the Lord. Because of these abominations, the Lord thy God doth drive them out from before thee. You say, that's Deuteronomy, Pastor Shiflett. Well, you get over to Acts. Is that New Testament enough for you? You get over to Acts chapter 19 and verse number 19. And the Bible says that when they got saved, many of them also which used curious arts brought their books together and burned them before all men. And they counted the price of them and found it 50,000 pieces of silver. 50,000 pieces of silver. They counted the cost of what it was going to take to have a Christian home. And they burnt their witchcraft and their sorcery. Burn it in the streets. See, you can't have all that in your house and have a Christian family. You're afraid of missing out. That's where it is, preacher. I want my kids to turn out for God, but I just don't want them to miss out. You can't have Jesus and Egypt together. It's impossible. Jeremiah 5:25 says, your iniquities have turned away these things, and your sins have withholden good things from you. Your sins have withholden good things from you. Preacher, I don't want to miss out. Do you want to miss out on the good things that God has for you? Or would you be willing to have that to miss out on some family and some friends and some fun that Egypt has to offer? I wonder this evening, musicians are coming. Somebody might need to get in the altar tonight. You might need to go home and count the costs. You might need to go home and do a purging. Say, preacher, I've already done a purging a number of times. Do it again. A little bit of leaven leaveneth the whole lump. You want a Christian family? You might need to understand what it means to forsake Egypt.
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